0: This is Suzanne V.A. Smith, and I'm on the board of directors at KHNS. This year, I hope you are able to give during the annual fund drive. It's especially important to me to give this year and to give a little extra because I think of our past year between the pandemic, the climate events, and how scary it's all been. I relied on KHNS to keep me updated, keep me safe, and keep us well. Thank you very much for your consideration.
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0: Yep.
4: So have we said where we are on tape yet?
5: Starting us off today are our producers Lynn Levy and Sean Cole.
6: Very pretty day to be on an abandoned island where victims of contagious disease were quarantined. And one in particular who lived here, died here, never believing that she was in fact sick and dangerous.
2: So this is a story that begins when?
6: It starts in 1906. And it doesn't start on the island, it starts in Oyster Bay.
2: Oh, nice neighbor.
6: Very nice. There was this one rich family on vacation there.
7: And their daughter gets sick. She gets sick first.
6: This is Judy Leavitt.
7: I am a professor emerita at the University of Wisconsin.
6: And she wrote a book about this story. So basically, the girl, the daughter, has a fever. Then her sister comes down with it. And then her mom and a maid.
7: About 6 out of 11 in the family get sick.
6: And with this disease, the fever is just the first part of it.
7: Both diarrhea or constipation are reported. So it can go either way, I guess.
6: What is it? Typhoid.
7: And they couldn't figure out what had caused the disease. So they called in this sanitary engineer named George Soper.
6: With the public health department. He was the go-to guy for outbreaks like this. Back then, the Department of Public Health was thinking, you know, would you get sick because of something dirty near you?
2: In the well or in the pipes.
6: Yeah, so he looks into all of that.
7: Did a whole test on the house and the water and everything. Couldn't find anything, and so
6: he starts talking to the family.
7: And he started quizzing them all, and they remember.
6: Eventually, he builds up this whole picture of several outbreaks going back years.
8: 1900, Mamaroneck. A New York family had a house for the summer. 1902, Dark Harbor, Maine. 1904, 7 cases. Sands Point, New York. Autumn, 1906. Winter, 1907, New York City.
6: All these cases, and they all had one thing in common.
2: What?
6: Each of these families had employed the same cook.
9: Really?
6: Which is funny, because when you cook food, you kill the bacteria in the food.
2: Yeah. Oh, so it couldn't be the cook then.
6: But this cook...
7: Her most famous dish was peach melba, which is ice cream and fresh peaches.
6: Fresh peaches. Raw fruit.
7: That was a perfect medium.
6: And the cook's name was Mary Mallon.
2: Mary Mallon.
5: Wait a second, Sean Cole.
2: Typhoid
5: Mary is who we're talking about.
2: Oh, so we know this story.
6: No, you don't know this story.
2: What do you mean?
6: Everybody thinks they know this story. I thought I knew the story, and then when I looked into it, I realized I didn't know the first thing about it. And when you look into the details, they tell us some very difficult things about who we were and who we still are in a lot of ways. It's all in the details, all of the juice and problem.
5: Like the peach juice.
6: Yeah,
5: the
6: peach juice. Just like the peach juice.
5: We're still dealing with
2: it. Wait, I'm Robert Krulwich. Go ahead. Do the gear part.
5: I'm Chad Abumrad.
2: This is Radiolab. And in this hour...
5: A series of stories that all hew to that delicious story archetype we call...
2: Patient Zero. The first cause.
5: We'll try to trace ideas and trends and massive social traumas like pandemics back to that one person.
2: Or one critter.
5: Yep.
2: Or the other way you call it is called the but for. If you didn't have this thing, but for this thing, you wouldn't have the rest of the story.
5: I like the but for.
2: The but for.
5: But, meanwhile.
2: Back to the peaches.
6: So, George Soper's like, I've got to find this woman. And when he finds her...
7: She's in New York City, working for another family.
6: So he goes to the house, walks into the kitchen... Sees this woman, 5'6", blonde hair, blue eyes, Irish immigrant, 36 years old.
7: And he says, Mary Mallon, I think you are causing disease in people, and I want samples of your urine, feces, and blood.
6: Good afternoon. And she says,
10: what are you accusing me of being sick?
6: Playing the role of Mary is Columbia Public Health Professor David Rossner.
10: How dare you? I'm not a sick person.
5: What does she do?
10: She chases him out of the building.
7: With a fork in her hand.
6: A serving fork.
5: A serving fork?
6: Yeah.
5: But did she have typhoid? Did she outwardly have typhoid. Well, that's the thing.
10: She never had any symptoms.
5: She was actually the first documented case in North America of a healthy carrier, which is to say someone who has the disease and is contagious but never actually feels the
2: symptoms.
5: The symptoms. So in one weird way, Soper's thrilled. Like, he's only read about this, and then here she is in front of him. But think of how all of this must have sounded to Mary. I mean, some guy from outer space comes into your kitchen and says you're diseased and you're hurting people. I mean, she must have thought,
10: what? I feel fine. I'm living a moral life. I'm not a vagrant. I'm employed. I'm a good, solid citizen.
5: Mm-hmm.
10: You know, you would be crazed too, wouldn't you, even today?
0: You'd probably grab your knife, yeah.
10: Yeah, you'd grab your knife.
2: Well, does he have any evidence, though, that she is spreading the disease?
5: Not yet. That's why he needs her poop. So he goes back, finds her at a rooming house. She kicks him out, swears at him.
7: She apparently had quite a temper.
5: And then the health department sends in this female doctor.
7: By the name of S. Josephine Baker. Maybe she could ask for blood, feces, and urine a little more gently.
5: Don't know how you ask for that gently. But she tries. And when it doesn't work, she comes back a little bit later with cops.
7: And they come to the house, and Mary Mallon, when she realizes what's happening, disappears.
5: What do you mean disappears? She just vanishes?
7: Completely vanishes. They end up searching the entire place, and they can't find her. Finally, I think they're about to leave when one of them spots
10: her skirt at coming outside of a door.
7: It's a little piece of calico kind of stuck in a doorway.
10: They open the door, and there she is.
7: And so they drag her out, and she comes out kicking and screaming. It takes all of them to drag her out.
10: Protesting.
7: And they get her in the ambulance, and Josephine Baker sits on her, as is, according to her, sits on her.
5: And Baker later said
7: something like, it was like being in a cage with an angry lion.
5: So they take her down to the hospital.
7: They tested her feces and urine, and they found that, yes, she was, in fact, a carrier of live typhoid bacilli.
11: It's a weird island, man. I spent a while on him.
7: So they isolate her, and they ultimately move her from Manhattan to North Brother Island.
4: A bit of a haunted vibe.
11: Yeah.
10: And there she is.
11: Thanks, man.
5: We went there to try to get our heads around what she must have thought.
4: What do you think?
0: What was the island like?
11: Man, everything is completely overgrown.
5: On one end, there are all of these former medical buildings, including a giant hospital where they isolated tuberculosis patients. So a big, brick, stately building. And then on the other side of the island, there's smaller wooden buildings that are crushed.
11: This may be where her cottage is.
5: Where her cottage would be if it was still standing, but it's not standing anymore.
7: Well, it was one room. It had a kitchen. It had a sleeping area and a sitting area. It probably wasn't so bad if you didn't have to stay there. You know, any places that you're not free to leave becomes like a prison.
5: So we're marching around, and then Lynn says to me, hey, look at the view, and
11: holy moly!
4: Take a look at that.
11: It's right there!
5: That's when it really hit me.
11: If this is where her cabin was, then one window of it looked exactly onto Manhattan.
4: She could have seen where she used to live.
5: This was like the most horrible seaside vacation.
7: Almost the whole time they had her incarcerated, they took feces 3 times a week, which is, you know, it's not pleasant to have to do that. And sometimes she was negative and sometimes she was positive.
5: Wait, what? So that's another thing that they were figuring out at the time. So she was probably an intermittent carrier.
0: What does that mean?
5: The disease is always in her, but sometimes she excretes it and sometimes she doesn't.
0: Oh, that must have been confusing for her.
12: When I first came here, I was so nervous and almost prostrated with grief and trouble. My eyes began to twitch.
5: This is from a letter that Mary wrote from the island.
12: I have, in fact, been a peep show for everybody.
6: but if you keep reading it, and in fact it's addressed to a lawyer, it's clear that she was fighting this. And she had been sending her own feces samples, herself, to a private lab in Manhattan, and each one of those was negative.
0: Really?
12: The tuberculosis men would say, there she is. The kidnapped woman.
11: Yeah, that is poison ivy.
6: She sues the city and loses. Still, there are all of these questions as to whether any of this is legal. I mean, even George Soper, the guy who hunted her down, said it was contrary to the Constitution of the United States to hold her under the circumstance.
0: And how long was she on this island for?
6: 3 years.
0: Wow.
6: And then what changed was a new health commissioner took over.
7: And so he says it's just not right that we keep a healthy woman locked up like this.
6: Mm-hmm.
7: She was not dangerous to anybody if she didn't cook.
6: He lets her go.
2: He lets her go?
6: Yeah. Back to Manhattan. But he makes her promise.
7: She did promise. She signed an affidavit.
6: Saying she'll never cook again. And she was released. They set her up with a job as a laundress, and they went, here you go, Mary. And then, they kept track of her for a while.
0: Hmm.
6: And then at a certain point, they kind of stopped keeping track of her. What happened?
2: Dun, dun, dun, dun. So how many years will go by?
6: Five.
2: Five.
0: What happens next?
6: There's an outbreak of typhoid.
2: Oh, boy.
0: Where?
2: Where?
6: At a maternity hospital.
2: Oh, you're kidding.
0: Wow.
6: Josephine Baker, who sat on her in the ambulance before, she says that she goes and pays a visit and walks into the kitchen, and she says the first person that she encountered was Typhoid Mary Mallon. George Soper did some legwork on where Mary had been, and it turned out she had worked at a restaurant, two
2: Ooh.
6: Hotels, an inn, and a sanatorium, as well as the hospital.
2: Wow.
6: And at least according to his account, two of the people that she made sick during those couple years were children.
8: She was now a woman who could not claim innocence. She was known willfully and deliberately to have taken desperate chances with human life. She had abused her privilege. She had broken her parole.
7: So then they put her back on North Brother Island, back in her bungalow. And there she sits.
8: She was a dangerous character and must be treated accordingly.
2: Absolutely. She's broke her parole.
0: Yeah, I totally agree.
2: She made a deal and she didn't keep the deal.
6: But the thing is that at the time she was sent back to the island, there were hundreds of other healthy carriers identified all over New York, and some of them were cooks.
12: Huh.
6: And yet Mary was the only one who they isolated in this way.
0: Why? Why only her?
6: I think it was more about making people feel safe than actually making them safe. Oh, look out for this stair. It's all crumbled. She was what we needed at the time. We're in the hospital where the tuberculosis patients were quarantined. This was towards the end of Lynn and my visit to the island.
11: Yeah, these must be the wards.
4: Definitely.
11: Yeah.
4: So when was she here?
11: This is where they brought her after she had a stroke. And this is where she was for the last 6 years of her life.
4: Did she die in here?
11: Yeah.

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2: Hey, I'm Jad Abumrad.
3: I'm Robert Krulwich.
2: This is Radio Lab, and today...
3: it's Patient Zero. That's our subject.
2: Yeah, and this next story...
3: well, it's so huge.
2: It's the ultimate Patient Zero story, really.
3: Many of us have lived through this. It's as recent an event. It's such a recent event that it still hurts and it still bleeds.
2: Yeah.
3: And in it somewhere is the patient that is called Zero. So this is...
2: yeah, a lot of people are going to help us tell this story. But starting us off is science writer, Radiolab regular, Carl Zimmer.
4: So in 1981... doctors for the first time describe
5: a mysterious newly discovered disease,
4: a syndrome,
5: which affects mostly homosexual men.
4: The young men in Los Angeles
2: were dying.
6: The number of cases has been growing faster and faster.
7: So far, more than 80 Americans have died.
6: 258 people have died. 625 people have died.
2: Of course, this is the part we all know, how from those first few cases in L.A., AIDS became one of the deadliest pandemics the world has ever seen.
8: More dangerous than the plague of the Middle Ages.
2: But back at the beginning, there was a story that I've not been able to shake for the last 30 years, and it's a story that I want to reimagine right now.
9: Right after news of this syndrome started to break...
2: that's science writer David Quammen, who along with Carl will be one of our guides.
4: Epidemiologists were trying to figure out where...
10: where did it come from?
4: And they were thinking, like, well, maybe it's a sexually transmitted disease.
2: So the CDC launches a study.
9: Of a group of about 30 patients.
2: Gay men.
9: In New York, Los Angeles, and San Francisco to see who had had sexual contact with whom.
2: How do you, is that just a series of interviews with people?
4: Yeah. Please name all the people that you've slept with.
2: The CDC eventually releases the results of this survey in the form of a diagram.
9: Like a network drawing. With circles representing patients and then lines representing sexual contact.
2: And each patient, each little circle, was numbered.
9: New York, 7. Los Angeles, 12.
2: So you didn't know who was who, but you could tell immediately when you look at this thing that of all the 30 or so circles, there was one circle that was special. It had lines coming out in every direction.
9: 7 or 8 emanating from him.
2: Like the hub of a wheel. Except all the spokes on this wheel connected to other wheels, which then shot out and connected to other wheels, fanning outward. At the center of it all was that one little circle, numbered...
9: 0. Number 0.
2: As far as we know, that was the first time that you ever get the term Patient Zero.
11: Patient Zero was a man, the central victim and victimizer.
2: This is from a 60 Minutes special in 1988. That year, a reporter named Randy Schultz had written a book called And the Band Played On that for the first time revealed the identity of Patient Zero.
11: He was a French-Canadian.
12: A very handsome airline steward.
11: Named Gaetan Dugas.
9: Gaetan Dugas.
11: Patient Zero.
2: A few minutes later in the report, Schultz comes on to describe
13: a guy who has got unlimited sexual stamina.
2: This sexual athlete who would fly from one hot spot to the next because of his job, having sex with literally thousands of men.
9: And as he knew he was dying, at least according to Randy Schultz, he became somewhat sinister and malicious. He would sleep with a male partner at a bathhouse in San Francisco or somewhere else. And then when the light came up, according to Randy Schultz, he would say, I've got gay cancer.
12: Now you're going to get it too.
14: You talk to
12: him. I talked to him, yeah.
2: This is Dr. Selma Dritz. She was part of that CDC study.
12: I told him that he was getting other people sick with it. And he said, my right to do whatever I want, my civil rights, I do as I please. I've got it. Why shouldn't they have it?
9: Really a chilling moment.
2: And pretty much from that moment on, Gaetan Dugas...
4: he just took on this aura. As single-handedly causing an epidemic in the United States.
2: Now, I don't know about you, but I first bumped into this story in the movie version of In the Band Played On. When I first saw that, AIDS had already infected 2.5 million people, and to think that it could all go back to this one guy just seemed unreal.
4: It was a very potent story, there's no doubt. And he gave HIV to a lot of people. There's no question about that. But what we do know is that he was not patient zero.
2: He was not patient zero.
4: No.
9: He was not the beginning point.
4: He wasn't.
2: Not even close. So here's the question that got me started on the story. Okay, so the gay steward, that was the movie stuck in my head. But what's the real movie? What movie can we make about the beginning of the AIDS epidemic?
3: And how exactly do we know that Gaten Dugas wasn't patient zero?
4: Well, there are a couple reasons we know it. So one thing that people started to do...
2: Scientists.
4: ...was to... They started going back and looking at people who had died...
9: People who died mysteriously.
4: AIDS-like things.
2: In the past.
9: Might some of them have been early cases.
4: And they started finding... A lot.
10: Robert Rayford had AIDS 12 years before it was recognized in this country in 1959. A sailor in Britain died of pneumocystis pneumonia.
2: And so, for a while, you had all these new patient zeros.
10: In 1961, a nurse in Chicago died of Kaposi's sarcoma.
4: But the real definitive blow to this whole patient zero nonsense came by actually looking at the virus itself.
2: In 1984, same year that Gaten Dugas died, scientists isolate the virus.
4: HIV.
2: Which is really just a little string of genetic code that gets into your body and into your cells and uses your cells to make copies of itself. But here's the thing.
9: When it replicates within a single patient, it copies itself imprecisely. It mutates quickly. It changes a lot.
2: As the virus duplicates itself inside a person, the dupes often have little copying errors in them, little mutations. And it turns out those errors... They happen at a predictable rate. You can kind of almost predict how many you're going to see in a year or 5 years. And so the amount of changes that you see out there, the diversity, really, of the viruses in the AIDS population, well, that becomes really good information. And so a group of scientists began to look at...
9: The amount of diversity among HIV patients in the U.S.
4: and other parts of the world.
3: And the more diversity, the longer the virus has been around.
9: Right, right.
4: And they could use that kind of like a clock. If you have a virus here and a virus there...
2: You could measure how different they are, and you would know that it would take a certain amount of time for them to get that different. And to make a long story short...
4: The picture they get is...
2: That AIDS entered the United States...
4: Around 1966.
9: At a time when Gaten Dugas was still a virginal adolescent.
2: From there, scientists were able to trace the virus back to Haiti, and from Haiti, back to Africa.
4: So if you want to... Really, if you want to get to the real patient zero, as it were, the most interesting stuff actually comes from Africa. So one way to try to figure out its origins there is to go looking for the virus.
9: Yep, and that takes us back to ZR59 and DRC60. Can we talk about them?
3: Sure.
2: What?
9: These are the two earliest known HIV-positive human specimens.
2: And this is where, for me at least, the story gets way bigger than I imagined. Now, the first sample,
9: ZR59,
2: came to light in the late 90s. Somehow, scientists unearthed a very old tube of blood from a hospital in Kinshasa in the Democratic Republic of Congo. And when they tested it...
9: It had HIV. This had been taken from a Bantu man in 1959.
3: 1959?
9: Yeah. Nobody knows his name. Nobody even knows, I think, what he died of. And... That was the only one for a number of years.
15: That was our one glimpse into the kind of deep history of HIV.
2: But then along comes that guy, Michael Warby. He's an evolutionary biologist at the University of Arizona. And a few years ago, Michael went back to Kinshasa and found a second HIV sample. He actually found the virus lurking in a tiny bit of human tissue that was preserved in paraffin wax.
15: It's kind of like Han Solo in the Star Wars movie when he's kind of frozen in that carbonite or whatever that stuff is.
2: In this new sample, it was from the same town, Kinshasa, as the first, and also, more importantly, from the same time.
15: 1960. And with the two of them, then you can kind of go back in time. And so, yes,
2: like we described before, you can measure the differences between the samples, calculate how long it would take for those samples to get that different. And in the end, you can use these two samples to wind the clock all the way back to the virus that started it all. And it turned out...
9: The most recent common ancestor of those two specimens...
2: Goes back to...
9: To about 1908.
2: 1908. That is when it started in human beings.
3: What? 1908? Is that what he said?
9: Give or take a margin of error.
4: Early 1900s.
3: Wow.
2: So... around 1908, give or take, something happened.
9: That's right. That moment is the spillover.
3: Spillover.
9: Spillover is the term the scientists use to describe the moment when a virus in one species passes into another species.
4: You know, new diseases in humans tend to pop up from animals. So people said, okay, flu comes from birds. Where does HIV come from? To get at that answer, you have to look beyond human beings. You have to look at other viruses that are like HIV.
9: So the search was on.
16: The inability to find a similar disease in research animals.
2: Turns out right about the time that the HIV virus was discovered,
16: but scientists at the New England Primate Research Center,
2: some researchers found a virus like it in macaque monkeys.
16: Macaque monkey.
2: In fact, it was so similar that they called it
4: SIV.
9: Simian immunodeficiency virus.
17: Yes, and that's where the origin quest started.
2: This is Beatrice Hahn.
17: I'm a professor of medicine and microbiology at the University of Pennsylvania.
2: And so after they found it in macaques, what happened?
17: It took a couple of years.
2: But eventually, she says, they found SIV.
17: And still another primate species, the sooty mangabey.
2: And then in a few more.
17: The African green monkeys, mandrills.
2: Pretty soon it was all over the place.
17: There are now, I think, 40 different species of African monkeys known to have their own version of SIV.
2: So then the question was, which one of these monkeys or primates passed it to us?
17: Then, unexpectedly,
2: a researcher named Martine
17: Peters,
9: at the center in Gabon,
2: decided to test her chimps.
17: Two orphan chimpanzees.
9: And bingo. She found a very, very close match.
17: A virus that was the closest relative of HIV-1.
2: So?
17: Everybody said, well, you know.
9: It was a chimp.
3: It was a chimp. Okay.
9: Yeah, it came from a chimp.
17: Yes.
2: But then the question was, well, which chimps? Or rather, where?
9: Where exactly?
2: So?
9: Beatrice Hahn and her colleagues started looking at chimps that came from different parts of Western Central Africa.
2: Now, getting blood samples from chimps in the wild is pretty much...
17: It just isn't feasible. So you get stuck with fecal samples.
4: It's poop.
2: Huh.
17: Yes, poop.
4: There's lots of DNA in there.
2: And viruses.
4: So they would just go to where the chimpanzees would sleep at night, and they would just, you know, collect some poop.
2: Bring it back to the lab, and Beatrice would analyze all the viruses.
17: Over 90 different wild communities.
2: From every part of Central Africa.
17: Over 7,000 different fecal samples.
2: And slowly, they were able to piece together
17: which communities were infected and which ones had the closest to HIV-1. That's when it hit us for the first time.
2: What exactly hit you?
17: The geographic origin of these chimps.
2: In 2006, her and her colleagues published that the human AIDS virus comes from a group of chimps, a very specific group, that live in a very specific place.
9: This little corner of southeastern Cameroon.
17: Between the Boumba River, the Ngoka River, and the Sanga River.
2: These chimps were essentially penned in between these three rivers.
9: It's an area probably only of 100 square miles, not much more than that.
2: Wow.
3: So when we're looking at what humans have, and we're looking at what all of those chimps in Africa have, the most perfect match is this little territory up there in Cameroon.
9: Yeah.
17: There is no other virus that is any closer. So that's that.
2: So can you reconstruct the spillover and the who that it spilled over into as best as you can understand it?
9: You can hypothesize. And the best hypothesis is the cut hunter hypothesis.
2: The cut hunter?
3: The CUT hunter?
9: That's right. A hunter who gets cut.
2: And what can we say about this guy? What do we know about him?
9: If we had to guess, that human was probably a Bantu man living very near the forest or in the forest in southeastern Cameroon. He was hunting. Maybe he had a bow and arrow. Maybe he had a spear. And he kills a chimpanzee. Bingo. Here's a big pile of meat. And he starts to butcher it. He's cutting open the chest cavity, he's pulling out organs, and he cuts himself. And he gets blood-to-blood contact. Chimpanzee blood against his blood. What happens is that the virus in the chimpanzee blood found itself in an environment that was unexpected, that was alien to it, but was not too much different from the biochemical environment it had been in, chimpanzee blood, it could function. And that's the moment. That's the moment it begins. That human is patient zero.
2: But why then? Why 1908? I mean, presumably people have been hunting chimps for a really long time. Why wouldn't this guy be patient 7 million?
9: That's another of the big questions. People certainly in Central Africa have been eating monkeys for thousands of years.
2: I mean, David says there's really no way to know, but this could have just been the right virus.
9: Maybe this particular virus evolved in a way that made it more transmissible in humans.
2: Or maybe it just got lucky to come along at precisely the right time.
4: What you're looking at...
2: This is Carl again.
4: ...is a time when this part of Africa was being heavily colonized. The French and the Belgians were building train systems. The populations were on the move. Kinshasa, which was then Leopoldville, it was exploding. It was huge.
9: The cities were attracting people from the boonies in those days.
2: So by 1908, all the virus has to do is get from that tiny village where the cut hunter lived to one of the new cities.
9: That happens almost certainly by river. I was stirred by the work of Beatrice Hahn and Mike Warby to see what this scenario looked like on the ground. So I went to southeastern Cameroon and I chartered a little boat, about a 30-foot wooden boat with an outboard motor.
2: And he traced the path of the virus.
9: We went down the Ngoko River and we stopped at a few villages. There are a couple little villages there, one of which has a market where you can buy monkey meat and crocodile meat.
2: And he says it wasn't hard to imagine how it all might have went down. Perhaps the cut hunter gave the virus to a woman, who then passed it on to a fisherman.
9: Fellow that I call the Voyager.
2: Who then got in a boat, as David did, and carried it down the river.
9: The Sanga River, which is the Ngoko is a tributary of the Sanga. Sanga becomes a bigger river, 200 meters wide, which then flows to the Congo River, the big river.
2: And into the city.
9: And I imagine him sliding into Brazzaville around 1920, the first HIV positive man to arrive in an urban center where there's a much greater density of humans, where there are prostitutes, a greater fluidity of social and sexual interactions. And that seems to have been the place from which the disease went global.
3: So that's how it happened.
2: We could take it back even farther, actually.
3: What do you mean?
2: Farther. Well, because if you want to make a movie about the start of it, well, this is not the start. Because we got it from chimps, right?
3: Right.
2: So you could ask, who was Chimp Zero? What do we know about Chimp Zero, right?
9: Yeah, I mean, everything comes from somewhere. And again, by molecular work, scientists have been able to determine that the chimp virus is actually...
2: It actually comes from...
9: Two monkey viruses.
2: Two different monkeys from two completely different species.
3: What? Would they have encountered each other somewhere? Or had a fight? Or?
9: They probably encountered each other in the stomach of a chimp.
3: Meaning what?
18: Well, from the perspective of a chimpanzee, monkeys, they look tasty.
2: This is Nathan Wolfe,
18: professor in human biology at Stanford University.
2: And he says to fully understand this part of the Chimp Zero narrative, you have to grasp how it is that chimps hunt. And this is something he witnessed.
18: In the Kibali National Forest in southwestern Uganda.
2: He described to us watching three male chimps converge on a tree full of colobus monkeys, which are these very small black and white monkeys.
18: And one individual managed to grab two juveniles, and then the three individuals all met up and
2: began to eat the monkey while it was still alive.
18: The chimpanzee was going after an organ, you know, that obviously was a tasty morsel that he was going after, and the monkey was screaming bloody murder.
2: It is quite disturbing to watch, he says.
18: But one of the things that struck me at that moment was the depth of contact between the blood and body fluids of this monkey and the chimpanzee.
2: The chimps are literally covered in blood. They have blood on their face and in their eyes. And from the virus's perspective, this is spillover heaven. Okay, so the following is the closest that we can get to a zero point in this entire narrative. We don't know where it happened.
18: And We don't know exactly the time, say some hundreds of thousands of years ago.
2: From the molecular clock, we know it was less than a million years. That's all we know. But whenever it was, Chimp Zero was hunting, and it comes upon a monkey called a red-capped mangabey.
18: The red-capped mangabey, this is a larger primate.
2: And these are tree-dwelling little guys?
18: Tree-dwelling.
2: A little bit of red fur on their heads.
18: Yes.
2: Chimp Zero spots one of these monkeys, eats it. And in the process, he catches a red-capped mangabey version of the AIDS virus. Next, sometime after that first kill, weeks, months, we don't know, maybe it was the same day, Chimp Zero comes across another monkey. And this monkey was called a spot-nosed guenon.
18: Yes.
2: It's got a spot on its nose, I assume.
18: There you go.
2: Very small.
18: One of the tiniest monkeys of all of the old world monkeys.
2: And Chimp Zero eats that monkey and gets a spot-nosed guenon version of the AIDS virus, or the SIV virus, inside it.
18: So you've got the red-capped mangabey, and you've got the spot-nosed guenon. So you've got a guenon and a mangabey.
2: Two completely different kinds of SIV viruses inside the same chimp. Now, under normal circumstances, according to Nathan, both of these SIV viruses would go nowhere. Because
18: when one of these viruses makes the jump,
2: they go from a place they've adapted to, and that they know, to a completely foreign landscape.
18: Like a human being dropped off on Mars, maybe without a spacesuit.
2: Huh.
18: I mean, they basically are entering a completely alien habitat. The cells don't look the same. The environment is different.
2: And the chimp's immune system would normally kill them.
18: But then once in a blue moon,
2: something crazy happens. These two viruses will end up inside the same cell in the same chimp at the same time.
18: Literally, there is a single cell simultaneously infected with both viruses.
2: So suppose on one side of the cell you've got the mangabey virus, and on the other side of the same cell you've got the spot-nosed guenon virus.
18: And what happens is, literally,
2: inside the cell,
18: you have an enzyme, it's called the polymerase enzyme, that's copying genetic information of the viruses.
2: This is what viruses do. They hijack these enzymes to make copies of themselves. Now, here's the problem.
18: These enzymes, they're not necessarily that sticky.
2: And while they're in the process of copying one virus,
18: every once in a while,
2: they'll accidentally fall off mid-copy
18: and
2: go whack
18: and latch on
2: to the second virus and just keep on copying. And so, what it ends up spitting out is a hybrid. Like that. Now, this new mosaic probably won't go anywhere because 99.999999% of the time, when these hybrids happen,
18: it's a dead end.
2: The chimp's immune system is pretty sophisticated. It has evolved defenses against these viruses, and it will destroy them. But again, once in a blue moon.
18: So this is a blue moon after a blue moon after a blue moon to really get this. Finally, you get one particular mosaic virus between the mangabey and the guenon
2: that through sheer random luck works. It landed on the exact right combination of genes that allowed it to evade the chimp's immune system.
18: I mean, one of the amazing things to think about is how many hopeful monsters you had to have in order to get that one that actually survived.
2: Probably trillions. But then,
18: boom.
2: Suddenly, in a flash, from these two viruses that can barely survive in the chimp, you get a new virus.
18: A little bit mangabey, a little bit guenon.
2: Can not only survive in the chimp, but can thrive. In fact, for this baby virus, the chimp is the perfect host.
18: And that was the virus that ended up spreading, jumping over into humans, and has been this massive and incredibly dramatic sort of tear in the fabric of humanity.
9: Let me add another parenthesis. There are essentially 12 major groups of the HIV virus.
2: What David means is that 12 different kinds of HIV viruses have spilled over 12 different times.
9: 8 of them came from monkeys, 3 of them came from chimps, and 1 came from gorillas.
2: Wow.
9: And of those 12, only one of them is responsible for the global pandemic.
2: Oh, Wow, there are 12 kinds.
9: 12 times that we know about. It's probably happened dozens and dozens more times that we don't know about. So the spillover is not a highly improbable event.
18: These sorts of viruses, they're constantly pinging at us. They're pinging at us and pinging at us. We see it happening all the time.
2: You see it happening?
18: All the time.
2: Nathan has set up a series of monitoring stations
18: in places like Central Africa.
2: And he and his colleagues have been tracking what he calls the viral chatter in the people who hunt these primates.
18: We collected specimens from the animals that they were hunting.
2: They compared that to blood samples from the hunters themselves.
18: And guess what? We found a whole range of new retroviruses that were moving over into these hunters.
2: Oh, so you really are looking at the potential beginning of something.
18: Yes. I mean, so if you want a patient zero, really clear patient zero, it's some of these individuals that have been infected with these viruses. And the real question is, how do we stop patient zeros? How do we avoid patient
2: one and patient two?
18: Exactly.
2: So Nathan is developing a series of tools like
18: digital surveillance. I mean, some of these places, I work in some places in Democratic Republic of Congo. You basically have to fly in to get there.
2: No roads, often no electricity. But
18: many of these places, they still have cell phone towers.
2: So Nathan has begun to track cell phone call patterns in these communities. So if he sees a blip of many calls to a medical center within a short period of time.
18: Okay, boom, now we got to investigate that. And we continue to find viruses that are completely novel, and we're looking to determine if these are the next HIV.
2: Because think about it, he says, HIV landed in humans in 1908, but we didn't know about it until 1981.
18: We had decades of time when this was a virus before it spread globally.
2: What if we'd been looking for it? A lot of people to thank for this segment. Thanks to Nathan Wolf.
3: Also thank you to Carl Zimmer. And thank you also to Michael Warby.
2: And thanks to David Quammen.
3: And also to Beatrice Hahn of the University of Pennsylvania.
2: And to Katie Slocum from the University of York for letting us use her recordings of chimpanzees.
3: I'm Robert Krulwich.
2: I'm Jan Abumrad.
3: And we'll be right back.
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1: Hey, you want to know about one of my proudest moments of being a dad?
2: Yeah.
1: Happened this morning.
2: Yeah.
1: So you know how Emil's a little bit of an introvert, right?
2: Mm-hmm.
1: We were sort of worried whether he socializes enough. Well, we were taking him to daycare, and he's taking his shoes off, and there's this little boy who's only there 2 days a week, and he's not adjusting well. And every time his mother drops him off, she has to literally like pry him off her, and he's wailing. And you know, so Emil sits down on this little seat to take his shoes off. The mother of this kid puts this little boy next to Emil, and he is just crying. He's distraught. So then what happens is Emil turns to this little boy, looks at him, sticks out his hand, and says, "High five." High five. Out of nowhere.
3: That is amazing. Yeah, because it's like they're out in their own society, you know?
1: Yeah,
3: like
1: totally.
3: Yeah.
1: Okay, so let's do the introductions. I'm Jad.
2: I'm Robert.
1: This is Radiolab. We're calling this show
2: Patient Zero.
1: Yeah, and for this next segment, no more patients. Okay.
2: No more diseases.
1: Exactly.
2: Let's focus instead on invention, on the people who bring new ideas into the world.
1: Yeah, the zero is behind the ideas. That doesn't quite sound right. You know what I mean.
2: Yeah.
1: And that guy you just heard?
3: Hi, my name is John Mowallam. I'm a contributing writer at the New York Times Magazine.
1: He's got his own high five story to tell, though it's not about his daughter.
3: I think we have kids around the same age.
1: It's her first high five. It's actually about the first high five ever.
3: Yeah.
1: Ever?
3: Yeah.
1: See, one morning a few years ago.
3: 2007 or 2008.
1: John turned on his computer, opened up his email, and found
3: a press release about the true, undisputed inventor of the high five coming, you know, out finally.
1: Who was the press release from?
3: National High Five Day, which is a kind of a joke holiday that was invented by a group of high school friends, I think.
2: So, and they told the story?
3: They told the story of Lamont Sleets. College basketball player at Murray State in Kentucky.
2: And the story in the press release went something like this. Sleets' father fought in
3: Vietnam as part of the 1st Battalion, 5th Infantry, which was nicknamed the Five. And they used to greet each other by holding up their hand and saying, "Five," as a kind of prideful thing. And when Lamont was younger, they would all sort of hang out at the house in Kentucky, and he couldn't keep all their names straight. So when they'd walk in the door and go, "Five," he would just sort of smack their hand. And you go, "Hi, Five."
1: Oh, like hi, like hello, Five.
3: Hello, Five, yeah. Oh. Hi, comma, Five. You know, he has small hands. He likes to put them up against the big hands of the Five guys. And it was years later that he started playing college basketball at Murray State and started high-fiving all his teammates. He'd really never stopped high-fiving. It was just something he did. But when he went around playing away games, other teams picked it up and it sort of spread out. So he was sort of both the inventor of the high five and the kind of Johnny Appleseed of the high five at the same time.
1: And within a few weeks of John getting this press release,
2: the story was everywhere.
1: Went kind of viral.
3: It wound up sort of all over the internet. There were some local newspapers who, you know, picked it up. You know, Murray State suddenly became very proud of the fact that they were the home of the high five. It became sort of part of the institutional lore in the athletic department there.
1: And then you read this and you thought what?
3: I thought, how sad.
1: How sad? Why how sad?
3: Because I knew the story of Glenn Burke.
1: Turns out John had already been poking around into this question of who invented the high five, and he had stumbled on this photograph.
3: You know what? Maybe I don't have it, but
1: black and white picture.
3: Oh, yeah. Here we go.
1: Two baseball players facing each other, afros, huge smiles, and their hands are in the air, right about to connect. Which one of these is Glenn Burke?
3: So Burke's the guy in the warm-up jacket. I think he's even got his hat on backwards.
1: Glenn Burke was a center fielder for the L.A. Dodgers in the 70s. Big guy.
3: He says he had 17-inch biceps, so I'll take his word for that.
1: The other guy in the picture is Dusty Baker. He's an outfielder. But you can tell in the picture, just from the way that Glenn is sort of throwing his whole body forward, that he's the one initiating the gesture.
3: I mean, this is a guy who was, the soul of the Dodgers clubhouse.
4: He just had that type of charisma.
2: This is Luther Burke Davis, Glenn's sister.
4: With Glenn, it was like like he'd always be on the stage. I often said he should have been a comedian.
3: He was always dancing around in the clubhouse. He used to do Richard Pryor stand-up routines just from memory.
4: He just genuinely loved people.
2: So much so, she says, that in the year that picture was taken, the Dodgers made him the sort of public face of the team.
4: He was their ambassador of goodwill.
2: He's the guy they'd send out to all the press events.
4: You know, like meet the youngsters or people.
2: That's

0: said they had never seen that done in sports before.
1: And from there on, the Dodgers started high-fiving, and everyone else started high-fiving.
0: The high-five
2: became a thing.
0: Mm-hmm.
2: And it all began with that one moment.
1: The platonic high-five right there.
3: Unfortunately, that moment?
1: That was actually both the beginning and also almost the end of Burke's career.
2: It's not that he wasn't good. He was actually really good, even in his rookie season.
1: He was being talked about as the next Willie Mays by the Dodgers organization.
3: But?
1: He was gay. And he tried to keep that a secret while he was playing. Dusty Baker actually had kept trying to set him up with his wife's cousins, and Burke never liked any of them, and Baker was completely confused because he knew, you know, these were really good-looking women, apparently. So there were rumors circulating, and the rumors reached the front office of the LA Dodgers, and one day Burke was called in by management, and they offered him $75,000 to get married.
2: What?
3: $75,000?
2: To get married? Huh. What is this, like the mob or something?
1: Well,
2: what?
1: Exactly. I mean, no, they didn't regularly offer their players money to get married. And Burke's response, apparently, was, he said, "I suppose you mean to a woman."
2: Huh.
1: Shortly after that, the Dodgers traded him to the Oakland A's for a player who everyone acknowledged was completely inferior.
0: That was confusing for us, and I knew it had to be confusing for him.
1: It was shocking to everyone. No one understood why he was traded.
2: And you think it was because he was gay?
1: Yeah, yeah.
0: You know, baseball is all American sport.
2: Yeah.
0: But, you know, at least he was still going to be able to play ball. Yeah. Or at least he thought.
1: He ends up in Oakland, doesn't get very much playing time.
3: And when he did get on the field, it wasn't very pleasant.
0: He used to get heckled a lot, you know, from people in the bleachers. And
3: even worse, according to a couple of different people, his coach,
0: Billy Martin,
3: would often introduce Glenn Burke this way.
0: "This is Glenn Burke, the faggot."
2: Really?
0: Yeah.
1: And so Glenn Burke retires.
2: Wow, and he was only like 26 or something, right?
0: Yes, he was young.
1: Within a year of his rookie season, just walks away.
2: God, that's like an aborted career.
1: Exactly. From there, he ends up in the Castro District in San Francisco, which is the big gay neighborhood.
2: And things go okay for a while.
3: But then one day when he's crossing the street,
0: three teenage girls in their mother's car
2: come barreling down the road.
0: And they hit him and broke his leg in three places.
2: Oh, man.
0: And that kind of ended everything when that happened.
3: He starts taking painkillers. One thing leads to another.
1: He gets hooked on crack, can't hold a job, he goes broke.
2: Ends up living
0: on the streets.
1: And in 1994, Burke is diagnosed with HIV or AIDS, I guess AIDS at that point.
0: He ended up coming to live with me. A lot of times he didn't sleep well at night. And we would sit up and talk. Put on music and I'd dance and he'd move his arms around because he was in the bed. He was bedridden.
2: And so you took care of him until he died?
0: Yeah.
2: Glenn Burke died in 1995.
3: But what he's left with at this point is he's left with the original high five, right? That's his claim.
1: Yes, yes. That defined him, to some people at least, at the end. And he believed it. A reporter had asked him, you know, if it was true about the high five, and he said, "Yeah, think about the feeling you get when you give someone the high five. I had that feeling before everybody else did."
2: Huh. So what did you do when you got this press release?
1: So I called National High Five Day because I wanted to talk to Lamont Sleets. Even though I was sad, it seemed like, okay, here's another person's prideful accomplishment. Let's get his story.
4: Hello? Hello?
2: Eventually.
4: Hey, there we go.
2: He gets this guy on the phone.
4: My name is Greg Harrell-Edge.
2: Greg is one of the founders, and he and John get to talking, and John asks him the sensible first question.
1: Is the Lamont Sleets story true?
3: He figured it was, but, you know, he thought he should at least ask. He's a reporter.
1: And there was a pause, and he said, "No.
4: Frankly, we've been waiting for someone to ask. We thought no one would ever ask.
1: It's not true.
4: This is something that we had made up. We wanted to see if the media would run with it."
3: They made the whole thing up?
1: They made the whole thing up, and then they just went to go cast their protagonist.
4: Yeah, so we sat down. We picked Murray State. That's just kind of a great-sounding school. It pops up in the NCAA tournament every few years.
1: And they came across this guy, Lamont Sleets.
2: Why him?
4: It was pretty close to random.
1: They then told me they had received an email from Lamont Sleets' wife.
4: Absolutely. His wife emailed us and said, "Some of the details that you have are flat out wrong."
2: That implies that some of the things you've said are right, though.
1: But Lamont thinks he probably did invent the high five.
2: But wait. What about Glenn?
0: I was kind of a bit blown away.

0: you know?
1: Yeah. You know, here was this guy who was proud of this, and these guys just kind of stripped it away from him.
2: Do you feel a little guilty? That, I mean, like, okay, it's a high five, it's kind of a silly thing. On the other hand, this guy's life, the way he died, do you feel like you robbed him?
3: We do feel we wish that we had done things slightly differently and putting together this sort of collegiate prank. But we didn't really know of Glenn Burke at that time.
2: Greg says they hadn't heard of the Glenn Burke story when they pulled this prank, and now that they know it, they really feel bad. In fact, they're now organizing a charity event they're calling
3: the National High Five-a-thon,
2: which will raise money for charity, including one chosen by Glenn Burke's sister, Lutha.
0: I'm very proud. Anytime I see somebody do a high five, it just really makes me happy.
2: And that seemed like a good end to the story.
1: But
4: no, because then John told us that
2: if you really honestly want to get to the bottom of who invented the high five, I mean, we didn't think we wanted to, but now that we're in it, what the hell? Well, you've got to go beyond Glenn Burke's story.
1: I've wanted you to believe that he was the hero at this point, right? So maybe I should tell you a little bit about Derek Smith, right?
4: Even though Glenn Burke died believing that the high five was his legacy, at more or less the same moment that he invented it, a guy named Derek Smith, a basketball player for the Louisville Cardinals, was at practice.
1: And a guy named Wiley Brown went up to Derek Smith and was going to give him just an ordinary low five. And Derek Smith looked him in the eye. This is what Wiley Brown told me. Derek Smith looked him in the eye and said, "No, up high." That year's Louisville team, they were known as the Doctors of Dunk. You know, they're a high-flying team. They played above the rim.
2: And John says when Louisville played in the 1980 NCAA Finals,
1: I haven't seen it, but apparently the broadcaster referred actually to the high-five handshake.
5: Give him the high-five handshake. High-five.
1: He felt compelled to explain it to America, you know.
2: Wow, and did at the moment that Derek Smith did it, did an asteroid fall on his head or something?
1: Well, in 1996, I believe, in the 90s, he had an undiagnosed heart condition, and he just died all of a sudden on a cruise ship.
2: What?
1: Yes, and he said explicitly to Wiley Brown, "This is something I'm going to be remembered for. You know, our kids and our grandkids are going to talk about this, and in fact, our kids and grandkids do talk about it."
2: And they're probably very proud.
4: But
0: it was Kathy.
4: Then we ran into this woman.
6: Will you let fire what?
2: This is Kathy Gregory. She coached women's volleyball in the 1960s, years before Glenn Burke and Derek Smith. And she says with her girls,
7: everyone did it.
2: All the time.
7: So I do believe that it was volleyball that first started it.
2: And interestingly, she says they would high-five more when a player screwed up.
7: Yes, no, it isn't just about celebration.
2: Because really, when do you need a high-five?
7: Of course it's more when you're down.
1: Yeah, it makes people so happy.
2: So women's volleyball, there you go.
4: Non, ce n'est pas le fini.
8: Pourquoi?
4: Because then our producer Lynn Levy also discovered that in the movie Breathless in 1955, and exactly 1 hour, 18 minutes into the film, you will see two Frenchmen do a very distinct haute cinq right there.
2: Isn't this all like an indication to you that it's one of those things that probably was there, the dawn of man?
1: Because it, like, gives pleasure?
2: Yeah, it's just like a...
1: Like from an evolutionary point of view?
4: No, I don't think so. I think this has the feeling of something that was born. I mean, who in this room wants Glenn Burke to be the original guy?
2: Just raise your hand.
4: Me.
2: It's the better story,
4: so
2: frankly.
4: Look at what's happening here. Every time we look for the original of anything, be it a disease, a contagion, a gesture, we find more than one. So what do you do in this situation?
2: I think, you know, what you do is you just choose. You say, which one is the better story? Let's just go with the best high five. Forget the first, the best.
4: And I think we can do that. Let's just call it Glenn Burke.
2: Glenn Burke invented the high five.
4: Done.
2: All right, high five.
7: High five.
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10: 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Okay, y'all. Bye-bye.
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0: The $70 billion supplement industry is set to double in the next 7 years, in part thanks to lax regulation.
1: I wouldn't take it because I don't know what's in those packages. 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
0: I'm Sarah Gonzalez. 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
4: Live from NPR News in Washington, I'm Janine Hurst. Iran's Revolutionary Guard says its Navy and Air Force launched joint missile and drone operations targeting U.S. military sites in Bahrain and Kuwait, this in response to recent U.S. strikes against Iran. The Guard says violating the ceasefire will result in the complete halt of all diplomatic processes, according to state media. Meanwhile, NPR's Chandalise Duster has more on the U.S.'s fresh strikes against Iran today.
5: U.S. Central Command says its forces launched strikes against several Iranian military assets on Saturday. Those assets included Iranian air defense sites, communication systems, and drone storage facilities. CENTCOM says the strikes were a direct response to an Iranian drone attack on an oil tanker transiting near the Strait of Hormuz. Bahrain has also accused Iran of targeting it with drones. President Trump said in a social media post on Saturday that the U.S. may be forced to militarily complete the job. And if that happens, quote, Iran will no longer exist. Late Friday, U.S. military forces targeted several Iranian military sites in response to an Iranian drone attack Thursday on a cargo ship navigating the Strait of Hormuz. CENTCOM says commercial vessels are continuing to travel through the Strait of Hormuz. Chandalise Duster, NPR News.
4: Belgium has canceled its annual reenactment of Napoleon's defeat at the Battle of Waterloo due to an intense heat wave in Europe. Terry Schultz has more.
6: With temperatures around 95 degrees Fahrenheit and a heat alert in place, organizers of an annual event depicting Allied forces defeating Napoleon Bonaparte's army canceled it, saying public safety comes first. Many trains have been canceled or stranded, and authorities warn people to stay in cool environments and drink plenty of liquids. But competitive athlete Suzanne Jabril said she could find a positive spin.
7: Living in Belgium, obviously, we're not used to this type of weather. It's interval training because obviously your heart rate is elevated when you're training in such hot weather. So stopping regularly but then keeping your training up, it's excellent workout.
6: In two Belgian cities, however, surgeries had to be suspended because a computer system located in Paris overheated and shut down. For NPR News, I'm Terry Schultz in Brussels.
4: Kentucky's Governor Andy Beshear says the death toll from heavy rains that led to flash flooding has risen to at least 4, and the crews are conducting water rescues for people from flooded homes and cars.
8: This is a serious enough situation where I am now signing a state of emergency so that we can deploy even more resources across Kentucky. As of right now, 5 counties have declared local states of emergency.
4: Creeks and rivers are overflowing their banks, and flooding forced the closure of several major highways. Flash flood warnings are in effect for parts of the state. The National Weather Service says more rain is forecast to fall through tonight, and hail and gusty winds are possible. This is NPR News. Jamie Davis has won the Democratic nomination for U.S. Senate in Louisiana. It's according to a race call by the Associated Press. He will face the winner of the Republican primary, also held today, Representative Julia Letlow, this November. The National Archives says it's closing a regional facility in Northern California. Aditi Balamudi with member station KQED has more.
9: An email sent to staff in San Bruno says the federal agency's decision is meant to improve efficiency and effectiveness. UC Santa Cruz professor Caitlin Kali'ia'a says she's worked with the National Archives to access tribal records for her research and uncover family history.
10: I literally don't know what to do. What will happen with these records? What will happen with my grandparents' records? What will happen with the records of all the Native peoples whose lives I've looked into? in the past several years.
9: The San Bruno facility, just south of San Francisco, holds original immigration and court records for United States v. Wong Kim Ark, a case that reaffirmed citizenship under the 14th Amendment, and inmate case files from Alcatraz. For NPR News, I'm Aditi Bandlamudi in San Francisco.
4: The biggest wildfire in the U.S. right now is the fast-moving Cottonwood Fire, and it's hitting Utah's tinder dry forest, fueled by very dry vegetation and gusty winds. The state's governor declared an emergency, and fireworks have been banned. Red flag warnings are also in effect for parts of California, Nevada, Arizona, New Mexico, and Colorado. I'm Janine Herbst, NPR News in Washington.
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13: 75% of Americans take supplements.
14: A lot of people.
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14: Now, supplements are everything from creatine or bovine colostrum, sometimes put in a martini, to your daily vitamin C gummies or echinacea. And because there are so many supplements out there, we kind of wanted to see like how easy it is to get a new supplement pill or gummy on the market. Okay, what if we want to make a supplement?
15: Okay.
14: Like a real NPR Planet Money branded supplement.
15: Awesome.
13: This is Frank Cantone, the chiseled CEO of SMP Nutra Supplement Manufacturing Partner. They make supplements.
15: Capsules, tablets, powders, soft gels, gummies.
14: I think it would be cool to have like a little microphone shaped gummy or a little planet okay. or a little money gummy. A money gummy.
15: We could do those.
14: Or maybe we do a powder that you just like add water to and down it real quick.
13: And it's called the money shot.
14: Frank really wanted us to think about our Planet Money audience and what supplement you find people might want. You know, smart, busy, capable people.
15: So do we want something that helps people focus, right? Do we want to help people have more energy? Is that the type of product that we want to offer?
14: That sounds great. I'm always tired.
13: There are so many supplements already out there that claim to help with brain function or focus. There's ashwagandha or theanine.
14: But for our potential focus gummy or shot, Frank actually suggests creatine or lion's mane or other mushrooms if we want focus.
13: Focus would be awesome. Also, I would like thicker hair.
15: Okay.
13: Can I do that?
15: Yeah, I mean, we could add collagen to this cocktail, which would help with hair growth and hair thickness.
14: Hold on. We're going to have a gummy that's like, it gives you focus and it gives you thicker hair?
15: It's doable for sure.
14: Is it smart?
15: I feel like it hits two needs that everyone really has a problem with, right?
14: If there is something that you want your mind or your body to do, Frank will find the ingredient for you. Like you want to burn fat, maybe throw some green tea in there.
13: We walk through all the things, ingredients, shapes, flavors.
14: Kiwi?
15: For sure.
14: Honeydew? Honeydew is a super
15: good flavor. No one does just kiwi.
14: Oh,
15: they
14: it's
15: do strawberry kiwi.
14: We talked colors. Ours would be green, of course. And right there on the spot, we got an estimate. 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
15: It's going to be around 8,333 bottles. 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
14: $7. $4 times 8,300-ish bottles?
15: Mm-hmm.
14: So 33,000, and then you do half up front.
13: Which is not that bad if you're looking to start your own business, but there is a cheaper option too.
15: For our stock formulas, you're in the game for, you know, $5,500.
14: Yeah, they do have more than 800 gummies and pills and powders ready to go already. These are their stock options that we can just slap our own Planet Money label on and call it our special Planet Money energy supplement. So could we say on the label, like, this will help with mental clarity and burn fat?
15: We'll guide you down the right way to say it. I might say supports metabolism.
14: I like this. Okay, supports metabolism.
15: Exactly.
14: Hello and welcome to Planet Money. I'm Sarah Gonzalez.
13: And I'm Jane Black.
14: Jane is a food politics reporter in D.C. She has been watching what people call big wellness get bigger and bigger and more powerful.
13: And if you think supplements are popular now, just wait. Sales are expected to double over the next 7 years.
14: Now, we are not going to make our own supplement.
13: We are not going to sell one.
14: We were going to do it.
13: You know, started to make us a little bit nervous.
14: Which is kind of a bummer because we do want more energy.
13: And thicker hair,
14: apparently.
13: It was so tempting, especially because it's just so easy to make one.
14: The supplement industry has been fully cashing in on our love of silver bullets and a magic pill.
13: Today on the show, how lax regulations are making that possible.
14: And why Americans wouldn't have it any other way.
13: Yeah, like, what do you take?
15: Definitely taking a multivitamin, taking magnesium before bed, berberine, typically before a heavy meal. I'm taking trace minerals, take some diindolymethane, boron, K2 and D3 in a fat-soluble soft gel, 15 grams of creatine before my second coffee.
14: Frank, this is so many supplements.
15: It's not as many as you would think. It's like on a given day, 6 or 7.
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13: Okay, we are not here to prove or disprove whether supplements work, but we do want to say that experts and scientists tend to agree there is no evidence that supplements make healthy people healthier.
14: Now, if you're pregnant, there is evidence that folic acid decreases the risk of certain birth defects. And if you have a condition or you're deficient in something, like you're anemic or deficient in iron, then yeah, sure, an iron supplement could help with that if a doctor recommends it. But if you're not deficient, then you probably don't need it. Frank Cantone, the supplement maker who takes not that many supplements every day, he's a big believer in supplements.
13: Frank built this huge supplement factory in Florida that he says makes millions of supplements a year, and he wants the industry to be reputable and safe. When people ask for something impossible, even us, he says, no.
14: I would like to sleep better at night and have more energy during the day.
15: Yeah, so you're not going to be able to make one product that puts you to sleep and then wakes you back up. We've had people try to do that.
14: Frank says he also gets requests all the time to like jam pack supplements with so much of one ingredient that it becomes unsafe. And he will say no to that too.
15: Someone comes to us. We want to make this. And we say, well, that is not exactly possible. So they'll go to someone else and they'll say, hey, can you make this? Someone says, yes. All of a sudden it's in the market, but no one's checked what's really in it.
13: Frank says a lot of people selling supplements came to this business because supplements are a good business.
15: Because it's something people take every month and they reorder, right? I can sell the same green superfood powder every month and that customer lifetime value is going to go way up.
13: Frank told us that the supplement business really, really took off during COVID. In fact, supplement sales have increased around 50% since before the pandemic. There's also the wellness influencers on TikTok and Instagram. They've also contributed to the jump in sales.
14: And then there's also just like a lot of distrust in institutions and the government and the pharmaceutical industry right now. And even though supplement makers are companies too, people feel like they're this more natural anti-establishment alternative.
13: Even our own Health and Human Services Secretary, RFK Jr., he's a big fan of supplements. His acting FDA commissioner wants to make them even easier to make and to sell.
14: And there's a long history of people in the United States trying to test the limits of the free market and sell you some magic pill.
13: But it was really hard to do anything about it. Supplements have always been really hard to regulate. They're kind of a food because, you know, they're designed to supplement your diet. But they're also pills or gummies or powders. You know, they come in a jar with a label claiming to address your health problems. They feel like a drug. But drugs have to go through this really rigorous testing to prove that they work. Supplements do not. Supplements live in this weird no man's land.
14: In 1966, the FDA proposed a disclaimer be displayed in prominent type, basically saying that you can get your vitamins and minerals from the foods we eat and that there is no scientific basis for routine use of supplements.
13: But Congress got more than 2 million letters, which was actually more than they ever got during Watergate. So no disclaimers.
14: Yeah, didn't go through. In the 70s, the FDA's official position was still that supplements are, quote, nutritionally irrational, but it didn't matter to anyone. Every time the FDA and Congress has tried to make supplement rules, the thing that got in the way was you, the consumer.
16: The public really, really loves their supplements. Yeah.
13: This is Melanie Benesch. Melanie is a lawyer who focuses on food and drug regulations at the Environmental Working Group, which has for years advocated for safer consumer products and more regulation. She says the last time Congress even attempted to regulate supplements was in the early 90s. And the consumer revolt that followed basically killed any serious effort to regulate supplements ever again.
14: That story starts in Kent, Washington. There was some alternative medicine clinic, and the proprietor there was accused of illegally injecting patients with these high-dose concoctions of vitamins and minerals that the FDA repeatedly told them were unsafe.
13: One day, FDA agents show up with the local police and kick down the door of the clinic. It makes the front page of the New York Times, and the supplement industry sees this big newsy raid as an opportunity to fight back. They launch an incredibly effective counteroffensive.
14: They even got health food stores to join in on the revolt.
16: Health food stores put black curtains over the supplement aisle and the vitamin aisle and said, this is the future you're looking at if Congress gets its way.
13: Some stores even refused to sell supplements on certain days to, you know, make people really live out the nightmare of this world without vitamins.
16: They got Mel Gibson to do an ad.
14: In the ad, you see a SWAT team kicking open the door of their SWAT van. They rush toward, I guess, Mel Gibson's mansion in full SWAT gear. They're scaling the side of the building. They get inside, night vision goggles through the living room, guns drawn, and then they spot Mel Gibson.
16: He's standing in his bathrobe, and the FBI swoops in and knocks the vitamins out of his hands.
17: Oh, oh, guys, hey, it's only vitamins.
14: On the screen, it says, protect your right to use vitamins. Call Congress now.
17: Vitamin C, you know, like in oranges.
14: Congress gets an earful, and Congress gets the message. Supplements are kind of untouchable in the U.S.
13: Technically, Congress did pass a big supplement law in 1994. It's called the Dietary Supplement Health and Education Act. But it is so lax that experts in this field don't even consider supplements to be regulated, almost at all.
14: In fact, the law gave supplement makers more freedom, including something they'd always wanted, the legal right to claim on their labels that supplements were actually improving your health. And they could now claim this as long as they avoided a couple keywords.
13: Okay, so a supplement maker cannot say their pill diagnoses, prevents, cures, treats, or mitigates a disease like Alzheimer's, but they can say it helps improve your memory, which is a pretty subtle distinction.
16: You know, it's not always clear to me what the difference is between, say, helping to maintain your blood sugar levels versus using it as part of a healthy diet to help maintain healthy blood sugar levels.
14: Wait, is one of those okay and the other one is not okay?
16: Yeah.
14: They sound exactly the same.
16: Yeah, so I have trouble distinguishing.
14: This is the thing that the supplement maker, Frank, was kind of like guiding us on, right? He's like, you can't say it burns fat. You got to say it supports metabolism. So here's a little news you can use. Melanie says, if the front of your supplement bottle says supports X or promotes Y, that should be a signal to you that it is not actually proven to do anything. If you turn over your supplement bottle right now, you will even see in tiny fine print that the claims on the bottle have, quote, not been evaluated by the FDA.
13: And sure, the supplement makers are supposed to have something to back up their claims. And there are a bunch of studies out there that say these things work. But you have to look at how good those studies are and who's funding them. There is nothing in the regulation that requires supplement makers to prove their product does what it says it does.
14: So what's the point? What's the point of a supplement if it's not supposed to actually work on the thing it's claiming to work on?
16: Hopes and dreams.
14: The law also says you don't even have to prove your supplement is safe before you sell it to people. Unless it is a brand new, never before used ingredient in a supplement, then you do need to show some paperwork.
13: Yeah, we have finally stumbled on an actual rule here. I'm excited. If your supplement includes a totally brand new ingredient, that is one of the few times the company has to notify the FDA and show them their safety studies. Now, they don't have to prove that it's safe. The law just requires that a supplement will, quote, reasonably be expected to be safe.
14: And if that doesn't make you feel super safe, then you should know that there is also a workaround to this rule. And there's one supplement, more than any other supplement, according to Melanie, that really exemplifies this fun workaround. How companies can get their supplements onto store shelves without proving that they're even reasonably expected to be safe. It involves glowing jellyfish.
13: It all started with a young man from Wisconsin.
16: Who I think had this epiphany and really homed in on jellyfish.
14: This was in the 90s. The young man was named Mark Underwood, and he had an idea for a new supplement that would improve memory. And the story goes that the idea came from this moment with his mom, who had MS, multiple sclerosis.
13: And the details come from this really great article in Wired. We pulled it up in the studio with Melanie, and apparently this guy's mom was always looking out for things that could help her.
18: Since the disease had limited her body, Diane, the mother, says that she was attracted to the way jellyfish seemed to move so easily. And that's what led her to wonder if the marine animal might hold the key to a medical breakthrough.
14: Diane, the mom, apparently tells her son about this.
18: And he took to it like a dog with a bone.
14: Hold on.
16: Mm-hmm. So it wasn't even about memory? Why did we think that jellyfish have good memory?
14: Don't they like famously not have brains?
18: Exactly. They don't have brains.
13: But despite jellyfish not having brains.
14: Or hearts.
13: Mark wants to make his memory boosting jellyfish supplement anyway.
14: Yeah, and he's not going to use jellyfish from like the ocean for this, okay? He wants to use something that mimics the protein found in glowing jellyfish. So this is a synthetic, made in a lab version of the protein that causes jellyfish to glow, okay? And he sets out to now sell that product.
13: So what does it take for him to get that into stores or sell it online?
14: Well, the jellyfish company first went to the FDA, but the FDA was like, yeah, no, it doesn't meet our safety threshold, which is honestly a pretty low threshold.
13: And when the company ran it by the FDA again a few years later, FDA says, nope, we still don't think it's safe enough.
14: But there is a way around that pesky little FDA objection. There is a law from the food regulation world that supplement makers can take advantage of. If you are a food maker and you've just invented a new chemical or a new ingredient that has never been used in food before, you can just declare that your own brand new ingredient is safe, that it's generally recognized as safe, or GRAS. GRAS.
13: So if you're having trouble getting your new supplement ingredient, like glowy jellyfish stuff, past the FDA's review process, Melanie says you can just put it in a food product first.
16: So put it in a protein shake or something else, and then now it's part of the food supplies.
14: Melanie pointed to a supplement trade article that says industry lawyers even advise their clients to do this. Like, you can skip that pesky FDA hurdle. Just put your new ingredient in a food product first. And now you can add it to your brand new supplement as a generally recognized as safe product. Ta-da! And that is exactly what the glowy jellyfish guy did.
16: They said, aha, we'll put it in food. And that was the birth of the Prevagen shake.
13: They called it NeuroShake. And the jellyfish company did formally notify the FDA they were now introducing the jellyfish thing as a food ingredient. The FDA, again, questioned the safety of the ingredient. But once you're talking about food ingredients, companies can actually ignore the FDA's concerns as long as they self-certify that their ingredient is safe.
14: So the jellyfish company self-certified that their synthetic lab-made jellyfish stuff was safe to drink in a shake.
13: And once they got into food, that gave them the right to add it to the supplement. That is the get around.
14: That is how we have this synthetic jellyfish shake and the synthetic jellyfish pill. And actually, the pill was on the market the whole time. No one stopped them. Through all the back and forth with the FDA expressing concerns and all of that, they were just selling it anyway.
13: Between 2007 and 2015, the jellyfish company racked up more than $165 million in sales. Meanwhile, people were reporting side effects to the company, that they were having chest pain and seizures and strokes while taking this supplement. But unless the FDA is aware of an imminent hazard, or they do their own testing and can prove that a supplement is unsafe, which takes years and lots of money, the FDA can't take a product off the market. But the Federal Trade Commission can bring a case against them for false advertising.
14: And the FTC did that with the jellyfish supplement. They sued in 2017. And just a short, almost 8 years later, the
13: Blink
14: FTC won its case. The company was claiming that their product was clinically proven to improve memory. And the FTC said, there's one clinical trial and it did not show their supplement improved memory. So now the label just says Prevagen for your brain.
13: But people are still buying it. It's currently in the top five of Amazon's list of blended vitamin and mineral supplements.
14: And listen, maybe synthetic lab-made glowy fish stuff is one thing, right? Like maybe that feels totally different from, say, fish oil or collagen or herbal supplements like turmeric pills. But Melanie says even the ones that seem all natural or super familiar may not be what you think.
13: Take green tea supplements. That sounds like a thing that just grows in nature, but the green tea in your supplement is rarely the actual leaves that you see in your tea bag.
14: It's an extract made by bathing the tea leaves in a solvent, usually ethanol, to extract a particular antioxidant called EGCG, which is all the rage among influencers. But high concentrations of lab-processed green tea EGCG extract is linked to acute liver damage and sometimes death.
13: Or turmeric supplements. They often contain 10 times the amount recommended by the World Health Organization.
14: So I have these like gummies, vitamin C, adult gummies C is what they're called.
1: And why are you taking that?
14: It's like a little treat. You know, it's like a gummy bear, except maybe there's some vitamin C in there.
1: And you feel like you're making yourself healthy.
14: This is Marion Nessel.
1: If you're vitamin C deficient, it could be quite useful. I don't know anybody who's vitamin C deficient if they eat any fruits and vegetables at all. Mm-hmm. Scurvy is not a major problem in the United States.
14: Yeah.
13: Marion is basically a legend in the food, nutrition, supplement world. She has a background in molecular biology, has written 17 books on the politics of food and supplements, and has been a public health advocate for decades.
1: I'm 89.
14: 89!
1: Good nutrition.
14: Good nutrition? Is that what you... So there's nothing really bad you buy?
1: I buy all kinds of things. I eat my share of junk food.
14: But vitamins? Supplements?
13: Do you take any?
1: No.
14: No vitamin supplements for this true legend.
1: I wouldn't take it because I don't know what's in those packages. What it says on the label is not what's in the package.
13: For Marion, it's not just that supplements are unregulated when it comes to the safety of their ingredients. She's worried about an even more basic problem. Like, what even are the ingredients?
1: Your turmeric supplement may or may not have turmeric in it.
13: Technically, supplements are supposed to contain what they say they do, but
1: nobody has the resources to check and see whether those supplements have in them what it says on the label, unless somebody sues the company.
14: But on a supplement,
1: you have no way of knowing.
13: And sometimes supplements have stuff in there that really shouldn't be in there.
1: Lead, arsenic, or other heavy metals.
14: There is a private supplement testing lab called Consumer Lab that Marion points to a lot. Its whole business is testing supplements to see what is actually in them. And recently, they tested a bunch of turmeric pills on the market and found that one had no turmeric, basically, and others had more than even advertised.
13: And they have found similar variations in echinacea supplements and elderberry supplements.
1: I can't think of a single supplement that Consumer Lab has investigated where it hasn't found wide variation.
13: According to a 2017 study, 20% of liver toxicity cases were tied to herbal and dietary supplements.
14: Over most of the last 30 years, supplement-related liver failure increased eightfold. Now, that might be because of user error, like people taking a bunch of these supplements in a day, thinking more must be better, but maybe it's other reasons. It's really hard to pinpoint.
13: Marion says there are some supplements on the shelves that are maybe more trustworthy than others. If they're marked with an NSF or USP, that indicates that they've been third-party tested, that the supplements do contain the ingredients listed, and that the amounts are accurate and not at harmful levels. Remember Frank, our supplement maker? His supplements are NSF certified.
14: And Marion thinks it is pretty important to point out that most supplements, whether they are certified or not, likely are not causing any real harm, even if they likely aren't causing any benefit.
1: So there's a little risk, but it's not a big risk.
13: I mean, to be honest, that kind of surprised me. I mean, Marion Nessel, woman of science, you would think would be rabidly anti-supplement. Honestly, she's kind of like, do whatever you want, people.
1: There's no evidence that they make healthy people healthier. But if people believe that these things are doing them good, I'm not going to argue with that.
13: She knows that even when people see the science, it rarely makes them throw out their supplements.
14: I must admit, I have not thrown out my vitamin C gummies or my turmeric pills.
13: Yeah, we were surprised that some of the experts we talked to, experts who advocate for supplement regulation and are well aware of all of these problems, they still take some supplements too.
14: Maybe it's totally irrational of us, but maybe it's not. Because there is one good thing that supplements do sometimes do for us, says Marion.
1: Supplements make people feel better. There's absolutely no question about that. It has a fabulous placebo effect.
14: Yeah, you feel like your vitamin C gummy helps you not catch a cold, and then you don't catch a cold. Placebos, baby.
13: Magic.
1: There's plenty of evidence that supplements are fabulous placebos. But it doesn't matter. Life is really hard these days. And if all it takes is a supplement pill to make people feel better, I'm not going to argue too much about it.
14: I love placebos.
1: Yeah, I do too. So if you're going to buy supplements, you buy from the most reputable company you can find and keep your fingers crossed.
14: Just cross your fingers, Jane.
13: Thank you so much, Marion. I'm feeling good about this. I'm feeling really good. I mean, we've got 100 years of history that says nothing is going to come between Americans and their supplements.
14: This episode was produced by Sam Yellowhorse Kessler, edited by Marianne McCune, and fact-checked by Sierra Juarez with help from Vito Emanuel. It was engineered by Robert Rodriguez with help from Jimmy Keeley, and Alex Goldmark is our executive producer. I'm Sarah Gonzalez.
13: And I'm Jane Black. 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Thanks for listening.
14: Okay, Guy, you are here to tell us what we have coming up on How I Built This.
2: Yes, thank you, Sarah. So today we're taking questions on the How I Built This advice line, where up-and-coming entrepreneurs call in for help with their businesses. 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Christina is a James Beard award-winning pastry chef with no formal training in business, but in her years growing Milk Bar, she realized one very important thing. Don't sell yourself short.
3: You know what you know about your business better than anyone else, so stay open and curious, but do not ever shortchange what you know. You may not have a business degree, right? You may not have all these other things that these other collaborative partners or mentors have, but I'll tell you the one thing you have that no one else has, and it's what you know to be true right here.
2: Stick around after the break for How I Built This.
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1: Hello and welcome to the Advice Line on How I Built This. I'm Guy Raz. 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Leave us a one-minute message that tells us about your business and the issues or questions that you'd like help with. All right, let's get to it. Joining me this week is Milk Bar founder Christina Tosi. Christina, great to have you back on the show. Welcome back.
2: Guy, I've missed you.
1: I know, you too.
2: It's been so many years.
1: I mean, you were on the show back in 2019. It was a live show. It was so fun. I remember that show. It was like jammed. People were cheering. They were so excited to see you. Basic story, Milk Bar started in 2008. Christina opened up the first Milk Bar where she popularized cereal milk, ice cream, compost cookies, the now famous Milk Bar pie, which is insane. Fast forward to today, their cookies and treats and ice creams are available at thousands of retailers, Whole Foods and Sprouts and Walmart, and they're so good. Christina, the brown butter chocolate chip, the super crunchy mini cookies are so insane. They've completely messed up my, I'm going to not do sugar, but.
2: A little bit of sugar.
1: It's a little bit.
2: Did me wrong.
1: But I eat the whole bag. That's a problem. I just look at it. It's the crunch.
2: We're texture hounds, you know?
1: It's so good. All right, Christina, we should probably bring in some callers. Are you ready to take our first call?
2: I can't wait.
1: Let's do it. All right. Hello, caller. Welcome to the Advice Line. You are on with the founder of Milk Bar, Christina Tosi. Please tell us your name, where you're calling from, and just a little bit about your business.
3: Hello, Guy. Hello, Christina. I'm so excited to be here. My name is Whitney, and I'm calling in from Park City, Utah. My business is The Bow Collective, and we are a fitness and retail hub where locals can sweat shop and stay connected.
1: Wow. Okay. Well, welcome to the show. Thanks for calling in, Whitney. Are you? So the Bow Collective, as in B-E-A-U, like
3: yes.
1: My bow. Okay.
3: Yeah.
1: So it's a fitness studio and a retail space. So explain, like, you walk in and what does that look like?
3: Yes, it's kind of like a mullet, really. You walk in, it's a retail party up front, and then fitness classes operate in the back. So when classes, before they begin and after they're finished, we have space to dwell. And we let people connect and shop and have coffee and hang at the social table before they leave.
1: Got it. Okay. So, and what do you sell in this shop? I mean, is it mostly like workout gear and
3: no,
1: shirt?
3: No, it's full scale, all the goods that we love from Lululemon, Marine Layer, things like that, where I've always just wanted to be able to shop before 10 a.m. And we're open at 6 a.m. when people are finishing their workout.
2: It's all apparel, Whitney?
3: It's apparel and gifts and home goods and brands and things that we've loved and we've curated over the last decade.
1: Okay. And give me – and the classes are like
3: – they began HIIT style, always 45 minutes. And then we've kind of evolved into more heavy lifting, more hybrid setups and things like that as well. But everybody can count on a 45-minute high-spirited experience every time they're in.
1: All right. Awesome. Tell us a little bit about the revenue. Like how much comes from memberships or people going to classes? How much from the retail shop?
3: Yeah, it's about, at this point, it's a 55% from the fitness, 45% from the retail.
1: And so, either of those growing more or less, you're seeing trends in either direction?
3: We're actually seeing the retail as an uptick.
1: Interesting. So, and this is one location in Park City. Just give us a quick sense of the ambition here. Is it a Park City business? You want to just... Or what?
3: Yes. So the ambition and the plan right now, we're expanding and to my hometown in Phoenix. And I really do believe, especially, you know, it's fitness and retail, but it's really community and connection that we're selling. And I really see that every town needs something like this. It's not a bar or restaurant, but it's hospitality in a healthy form. And it's getting people to move together, to pick up some goods that you don't have to run out in all of the traffic you can grab at sunrise. And it's really just a reimagined way for people to connect that's good for them.
1: Got it. Okay, before we dive in further, what's your question for us?
3: We've run this business for 10 years in Park City. It's profitable. It's doing great. So my question is, in the finance world of this, we're in that sweet spot just north of friends and family fundraising and just, you know, below anything institutional. So my question is about bridge capital. When we're really trying to secure that, how do you really align with people that understand what you're building?
1: Got it. And this is, you're raising money to open the location in Phoenix?
3: Yes.
1: Okay, got it. And so you've raised some, and just roughly how much have you raised from friends and family?
3: Friends and family, we've raised about 600,000.
1: Okay. And you need closer to a million to open this up?
3: We need about 200,000 more.
1: Okay, got it. All right. I want to bring Christina in. Just launch into it, Christina. Welcome to Whitney.
2: I mean, I am so excited for you, Whitney. Just really quickly, will you give me what is the average order value or whatever acronym you use in place of AOV for a customer, whether they're buying from the retail or the fitness?
3: Yes. Retail average ticket is between 60 and 85, and then $200 memberships monthly. We have about 200 members.
2: I got an idea there for you. Okay. I'm coming back to that. My first thought in the fundraising, the niche of your question, right? How do I complete this sort of 200K bridge round? One of my first thoughts, Whitney, as you were talking about this new community that you're going into, the power of community, the collective, 200K is a lot of money and not a lot of money, depending on who you're talking to on the fundraising round.
3: Right.
2: One of my thoughts is, why not pre-sell some of your memberships, right? Knowing what the cost of a membership is, how do you pre-sell the access to this really cool collective and community? What could that look like? I think that could be really interesting. I also wrote down, as you said, Park City, let's think about what works in Park City, right? Or what Park City is. It's a pretty affluent area. I immediately thought, oh my gosh, Arizona, is it going to be in Paradise Valley? What about Aspen? What about Jackson Hole? People that have the finances to both want to spend on the retail level, have maybe a little bit more free time, create community, and that also want to care for their own health and well-being. What does that look like? Because one of my questions, how is this new market going to support you? How do you know how much you need? That's always the question when you're opening a new unit. Is this market the right fit? And then the other thing I'd really inspire in you to do is, if you don't already have the space, really get in there with landlords, because there's a lot of vacant spaces all across America.
3: Yes.
2: And you can get really great landlord terms. You can get them to pay for your TI, which stands for tenant improvements. A lot of them will build out a space for you, deliver the electric you need, the plumbing, et cetera, et cetera. There is a way that you might not even need 200K, or maybe you need less than that, and really bring the landlord in, because it sounds like whoever the landlord is, this Bow Collective is an amenity to them, whether it's to the other tenants on the right or the left, or if it's, you know, mixed use and there's commercial or residential above, there could be some wheeling and dealing there as you're modeling Bow Collective.
3: Yeah.
2: And by the way, Whitney, you don't even have to be stressed out about marketing when you open, right? Because you already have 200 or 400 new
1: customers
2: that are excited to come in. And what I'd also say to you, Whitney, is a few things. One, you want to take institutional capital as late in the game as possible, if not wait forever, right? Challenge yourself to never take it. There's a lot of great things that come from institutional capital, but you're on the record, right? They believe in you and your vision and your dream, but there is a lot of extra work in terms of reporting and strategy and board level things that also take you away from the founder entrepreneurial visionary spirit. And there are so many clever, creative ways in nowadays than ever before to not have to go to that well. I think a lot of times as early on entrepreneurs, I know I was that way, thinking that's a sign that I've made it, right? When I'm able to raise money and leverage that money and, but there's so much else that comes with it. So unlocking this yourself is going to give you the future power of choice on so many different levels, while also training your entrepreneurial brain to be smart and savvy and gritty in all the ways that you are going to need for all of the years of Bow Collective to come.
1: I totally agree. Whitney, it's congrats on building this. Good luck in Phoenix. The company's called the Bow Collective. If you're in Phoenix, look out for it. Whitney Kozlowski, thanks so much for calling
3: in. Thank you. Thank you so much.
1: It's great having you. Yeah. All right, we're going to take a quick break, but we'll be right back with another caller. Stay with us. I'm Guy Raz, and you're listening to The Advice Line right here on How I Built This.

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1: Welcome back to How I Built This. I'm Guy Raz. If you're just joining us, you're listening to an excerpt from the How I Built This advice line. And if you want to hear the full episode of How I Built This, you can find the show wherever you get your podcasts. All right, let's bring on our next caller.
2: My name is Christy Clement. I'm calling in from Washington State, and I'm the founder of Vashon Island Coffee Dust. So we make spice blends to flavor your coffee without sweeteners. So there's no coffee in coffee dust, just real spices, cinnamon, cardamom, cayenne, things like that, to add to your coffee. And it's a clean alternative to creamers and syrups. Or if you're a black coffee drinker, it's just a fun way to change it up in the morning.
1: Oh, awesome. Well, welcome to the show, Christy. So these are, they're powders, but it's not, they're not sweetened, and it's not like a, you know, powderized milk. It's just spices that you add to the coffee.
2: Yeah, so the whole idea is they're blends. Some people already add some cinnamon or nutmeg to your coffee, right? And these are super fun blends. So we have a gingerbread blend. We have a couple of spicy ones, a hot mama and a spicy papa that have cayenne in them. And the hot mama, for example, is cocoa and a little bit of cinnamon, some cayenne, and some sea salt. That's it.
1: Interesting. And does it, I mean, I'm curious, because if you add that to coffee, it doesn't necessarily dissolve, right? I mean, does it, how does it, like, integrate with the coffee? Do you really get those flavors?
2: You really do. Yeah. So we get our spices ground extremely, extremely finely. And that helps to dissolve in. I'll also hit it with a frother. So you can add it to your coffee after you've made it, just dust it on top. That's what most people do. You can also froth it with your milk.
1: Or I like that.
2: You can add it to your grounds, use a little bit more, but you can brew it with your whole pot.
1: Okay. So you are selling these how? Where? Mostly through your website?
2: We have five different channels. We're on our website. We do a lot of in-person markets. We do Etsy. We have a wholesale channel. We're in about 50 independent gift stores and coffee shops across the country, and we sell on Amazon.
1: Awesome. And how'd you guys do last year?
2: We did $277,000 in revenue, and we've been profitable from day one. So, and we've been doubling our revenue.
1: Amazing. Okay. So before we dive in, what is your question?
2: So I know many coffee dust customers discover us through gifting and then become loyal buyers for themselves. And that flywheel feels really powerful, but I'm not sure how to deliberately design for it. Christina, I suspect you had a similar challenge with Milk Bar, and I'd love both of your thoughts on how I can intentionally create that gifting loyal buyer loop.
1: All right, Christina, Vashon Island Coffee Dust. Christy's looking for some, you know, ideas on how to get those people coming back again and again. Thoughts, ideas, questions?
3: You know, it's so, first of all, Christy, congratulations. One, I think it's a great concept. Like, people's drink ritual is truly that. It's sacred. It's a ritual. And I think because we all love food and flavor, like, the sweet spot of what you're doing makes a lot of sense. You know, when we started Milk Bar, I did not anticipate being a gifting experience. We launched our care package business just so we could reach someone that was never going to make it to our New York City bakery. But what we realized really quickly that was that it became a thing. If it is gifting, you have to think first and foremost about, of course, the take rate, right? Who is gifting it? And then how do they want it to appear as a gift? How do you make their job as the gift giver as big and brilliant as and easy as possible? So thinking about, you know, we chose literally it's shipping in the mail. It's insane to use a white box, right? It doesn't arrive in pristine white box order, but babe, in a sea of cardboard Amazon boxes, when that box arrives, we have social media that's just people being like, oh my gosh, I can see this white box with a pink milk script in a sea of cardboard, right? Like, how does it show up in a way that gives someone that tingly, joyful, right? Like,
2: I love that.
3: And I think it's the same thing. If gifting is your segment, really, really thinking about that. And there's going to be some tension points, right? Between what is absolutely the most efficient and what is going to feel giftable and gift worthy. Then you're thinking about, okay, so how do I afford nicer packaging? Can I bundle it with a frother? And then it's an even cooler experience, but I can actually charge more and afford for the nicer packaging because a frother doesn't actually cost that much money.
2: Right.
3: Then when it's being gifted, how is it showing up in someone's life? For us, it's usually like a high value occasion. It's someone's birthday. It's someone's graduation. It's someone's wedding. For you, it might be a housewarming gift. This is going to be, it's free marketing for you, girl. It's like a Trojan horse, right? You get to be on their coffee counter. So

0: What should that look like from a coffee counter standpoint? You don't see my coffee in my house because no one has figured out how to make the coffee experience look pretty enough to sit on the shelf of my kitchen. And so it gets tucked away in a cabinet. Is there something beautiful that's also efficient in the way that it is used that can enhance someone's coffee station? Like those little things I think are really important. Look at me. I'm like in and so excited for you. I'm going to try all these dust, but I'm also going, I drink coffee in the morning, but my evening tea, I want the healthful cinnamon, turmeric, ginger, nutmeg. I want that in my tea at night. And so that's the other thing that I would just, you didn't ask for this advice, but I'm going to give it to you as a very impassioned consumer. I have beverage rituals that extend beyond coffee. And I believe that your dust could extend there too. And that could be an interesting way to expand and grow business while you're thinking about gifting.
1: Absolutely do. And we do tend to, when we first explain it, it's really about the coffee, but we do, when we send it out, send a little info sheet on what else you can use it in, because it is other beverages, but it's also, you know, add a little cocoa column, which is cocoa and lavender, to your whipped cream and with some strawberries. It's amazing. Yeah. I had a customer one time tell me they used Captain's on chicken as a dry rub, like blew my mind, right?
0: It sounds like you have a fair amount of UGC, user-generated content, anecdotally or otherwise, right? Like, did you know you could use Captain's on your next chicken bake? You know, did you know you could, you know, add this to hot water and get an incredible tea? You can steep this in your hot chocolate, et cetera, et cetera. Like, you can really test and learn what's sticky for your regular customers without it feeling so direct of like a repeat ploy, as opposed to giving them more reasons to come back because they hadn't thought about using your product in a different way.
1: That's great. I love that. Yeah.
2: Christy Clement of Ashen Island Coffee Dust, thanks for calling in. Good luck.
1: Thank you guys so much. It was a pleasure. I appreciate it.
2: Yeah, thanks.
0: Bye, Christy.
2: Christina, you are like, wow. You're a business school professor because your practical advice is so good.
0: You too. School of hard knocks, right?
2: Yeah.
0: To run and grow a business over the last 18 years, right? Like, you learn a lot about what you don't know, and then you learn to stay super duper curious and passionate about what you don't know, you know, truly.
2: Before I let you go, I want to ask you one final question, which is, if you could go back 18 years to, you know, when in those early days when you built out Milk Bar, what would have been helpful for you to know back then that may have made it a little easier or better, or maybe not? I don't know.
0: You know, it's not the early day advice, believe it or not. It's probably like the year 3, year 4, year 5, all the way to like maybe year 10 advice. And it's really simple. It's, you know what you know better than anyone else. Do not lose the way. As the founder, as the entrepreneur, you know what you know about your business better than anyone else. So stay open and curious, but do not ever shortchange what you know. You may not have a business degree, right? You may not have all these other things that these other collaborative partners or mentors have, but I'll tell you the one thing you have that no one else has, and it's what you know to be true right here.
2: Yeah.
0: And I that's one thing I'm saying it to you because I remind myself of it every single day. Once I learned it, I thought, ooh, I'm never going to forget it.
2: Yeah. Christina, thanks for coming back on the show.
0: Oh, I had so much fun with you today. Thanks for having me, Guy.
2: It's great having you. That's Christina Tosi, founder of Milk Bar. And by the way, if you're working on a business and need advice, give us a call at 1-800-433-1298. That's 1-800-433-1298. Send us a one-minute message that tells us about your business and the issues or questions you'd like help with. And make sure to tell us how to reach you. Thanks so much for listening to the show this week. You've just heard an excerpt, and if you want to hear the full episode of How I Built This, you can find the show wherever you get your podcasts. This episode was produced by J.C. Howard with music composed by Ramtin Arablouei. It was edited by John Isabella. Our audio engineer was Jimmy Keeley. 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I'm Guy Raz, and you've been listening to How I Built This.
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Let us speak of our nation's monuments. When you're at the Statue of Liberty or standing under the rotunda at the U.S. Capitol, or when you're at the Alamo, it is clear what they mean. But why do thousands of tourists go every day of the summer to Four Corners, that spot in the wilderness where Utah, Arizona, New Mexico, and Colorado, four different states, meet at one point? I went one summer, drawn inexorably, magnetically, without quite knowing why, just like every other wandering tourist who strays within 250 miles of the place. Chances are you have done this yourself. You've driven 3 or 4 hours out of your way, and you show up, and there's a marker on the ground, ringed by dozens, literally dozens of t-shirt stands, and families come, and they stand on the supposed spot where the four states meet, and what? They hold hands, they sit on the ground, and then mom or dad or sis stands a little platform they have there built specially for this purpose and takes a snapshot. And then, often, there's this kind of aftermath moment where everybody just sort of stands around haplessly like, what was that all about? You know, we came for this? And then the next group comes in. The arbitrariness of it all, I think, is lost on no one. I saw one family with young kids who simply placed a teddy bear on the spot where the four states meet and snapped a picture of that. Couldn't any Four Corners hold just as much meaning as this place? And my friend, the answer, of course, is yes. And today on our program, we offer our own little national monument here on the radio, our own picture of life in America, our own Four Corners. From WBEZ Chicago, This American Life, from Ira Glass. Today on our program, Four Corners, we tell the story of life in America through portraits of life on four different corners in four different states across this great nation. Stay with us.

0: This is American Life. Today's show is a rerun from 1999, a very memorable rerun, but I mentioned this just in case you notice some outdated language. Act one. Let's begin with the most epic of our four stories today. Back when we made this episode, writer Sarah Vowell had a theory that she could tell the entire history of America by describing what happened on and around one single street corner. Specifically, the corner of Michigan Avenue and Wacker Drive here in Chicago. She thought she could just swivel around and point at the whole dark and inspiring tale. Here then, her story.
1: When I started, I had only a few things to go on. A couple of French explorers, a plaque on the bridge said pass by in 1673, an Indian massacre in 1812 right there in front of the Burger King, vague notions of Abe Lincoln's debt to the Chicago Tribune, whose quaint Gothic tower looms over the bridge's north side. I thought, that's enough American history, and I'd just make up the rest. Turns out my theory was only too right. The intersection of Michigan and Wacker, I found out, isn't just a corner, it's a vortex. The deeper I dug into the history of Chicago and its relationship to the history of the country, the more crowded the ghost traffic jam clogging up the Michigan Avenue Bridge got. Hey, I'm standing here right now on the Michigan Avenue Bridge, and the Chicago River is right underneath me. There's some ducks floating under there, and a boat just went by. And here's another one coming. Out there is where the river meets Lake Michigan to the east. I'm looking south. The place where the bridge hits land is the corner of Michigan Avenue and Wacker Drive, where you can get your vision checked or buy a nice fur coat, should you desire. I'm swiveling around, and the view from the bridge is just picture postcard pretty, especially at night when the Wrigley Building is just lit up so soft it glows. Supposedly, the building so delighted Joseph Stalin that he had the University of Moscow designed in its image. And who can blame him? The American national mythology revolves around the idea that the promise of America is best seen in the West, home, home, on the range, etc. Existentially, that might be true. But economically, the real place to witness the promise of America is the Midwest, where, for most of this country's history, the products of the range were manipulated for fun and profit. When the cowboys sang, "Get along, little dogie," they left out the part where the little dogie is railroaded to Chicago to be slaughtered by some underpaid, overworked immigrant en route to its manifest destiny as a New Yorker supper. The first person to grasp the significance of this place where the Chicago River meets Lake Michigan was Louis Joliet, or as he's known around here, Joliet. Back when his name was still said with a French accent, Joliet was a 27-year-old fur trader who accompanied a Jesuit missionary named Jacques Marquette on a canoe expedition from Quebec in 1673. They were to map the Mississippi in the name of France, unaware that Spain had already claimed the river some 130 years before. On the return trip, at the suggestion of their Indian guide, they traveled from the Mississippi into the Illinois River and then the Des Plaines. They got out and carried their canoes a few dozen miles to the Chicago River, where they got back in their canoes and paddled to this very spot, right where the river meets the Great Lakes, just below the corner at Michigan and Wacker. And Joliet then had a vision. His map of North America, an oddly pretty, delicate ink drawing he made in 1674, is concerned with one thing and one thing only, water. His America is all Great Lakes and Mississippi. Look close and you can see what he saw. There's Lake Michigan, and at only one spot, the future site of Chicago, does it connect to a river that connects to a couple of other rivers that could connect it to the Mississippi. This is what Joliet saw. That this place is a continental hub, the missing link between the Great Lakes and the Mississippi, and thus the Atlantic and the Gulf. All that was needed was a short canal spanning the miles of prairie between rivers. He wrote, "We could go with facility to Florida in a bark, and by very easy navigation." Thus, Joliet's map isn't so much a map as a prophecy. Stick your ear up against it, and you can practically hear cash registers ring. Surprisingly, they only built a bridge here in 1920. Engineers also strained out the Chicago River and put in massive landfills over there, so the lake is further from the corner than it was in Joliet's day. And I like to picture Joliet sometimes walking up or down Michigan Avenue to the bridge, a Go cup in his hand from either the Starbucks over there from the north side of the river or the Starbucks over there on the south side of the river, spitting coffee-laced saliva into the Chicago River, knowing it'll float with facility all the way past New Orleans into the ocean from there. The first person to get cracking on Joliet's dream was Chicago's first permanent settler, Jean-Baptiste Point du Sable, a trader who built a cabin here on the north side of the river in 1779, a century after Joliet paddled by. Du Sable's mother was an African slave and his father was French. He lived here on what is now the site of a 35-story office tower called the Equitable Building. Chicago school teachers like to impress upon their students that Chicago's first resident, Du Sable, was a black man. And just think, it only took 204 years for the town to elect its first black mayor. In 1803, the United States established Fort Dearborn at what would become the corner of Michigan and Wacker to protect the portage of the Chicago River. During the War of 1812, hundreds of Potawatomi Indians descended upon the soldiers and their families and killed them, burning down the fort. The site of Chicago was then abandoned for 4 years. When soldiers arrived to rebuild the fort, they first had to bury the scalped human remains which still lay there. Today, the site of the fort is weirdly commemorated here with these little bronze markers embedded in the sidewalk at Michigan and Wacker, so that tourists can dance around its former perimeter as if learning to cha-cha-cha. And over here, there's a wildly racist relief sculpture commemorating the defense of Fort Dearborn, where a soldier from the fort is kind of battling off this savage Indian brave while a mother and child are kind of cowering behind him, basically waiting to die. And underneath that is a plaque that says the people of the fort were brutally massacred by the Indians. They will be cherished as martyrs in our early history. What it doesn't say is that those Indians technically hadn't given over their rights to this land, but it looks like they ran out of room to put that on the plaque. Now I'm going to walk around here back onto the bridge. And I'm looking west across the Chicago River. And if you look downriver at the turn in the river a few blocks west, you can see the site of the old Saugeenash Hotel right over there. During the first half of the 19th century at the Saugeenash Hotel, Chicagoans seemed to be play-acting the juiciest bits of the country's spanking new constitution every night. Historian Donald L. Miller writes, "At the Saugeenash and its neighboring hotels, men and women of every color and class were welcome, and whiskey, song, and dance were the great democratizers. Visitors from more civilized parts were shocked to see Indian braves spinning the white wives of fort officers around the dance floor of the Saugeenash to the frenzied fiddling and toe-tapping of hotel owner Mark Beaubien, or white and Indian women drinking home-distilled liquor straight from the bottle. To add an edge to the evenings, local white traders would put on feathered headdresses and spring into the crowded tavern with war whoops and raised tomahawks, scaring the wits out of tight-buttoned Easterners." I cannot overemphasize how much I love that story. Not just the metaphor of it, that it is the best ideal of America I can think of, the picture of liquored-up ladies and dancing Indians, the strangeness of reenacting the Fort Dearborn massacre to scare the queasy Easterners, turning what must have still been an open wound into a practical joke. I love that story as proof of the theorem that then, as today in Chicago, the mysterious equation of whiskey plus music equals what can only be called happiness. The The ladies of Chicago wouldn't be dancing with Indians much longer, because there wouldn't be any Indians left to dance with. The city of Chicago was officially incorporated in 1833, the year the Pottawatomie chiefs stood near the old DuSable home and signed away their land in Illinois to the administration of Andrew Jackson, who found time in his busy schedule of relocating the Cherokee, Creek, Choctaw, Seminole, and Chickasaw to have the Pottawatomie removed west to what U.S. government surveyors had called land too poor for snakes to live upon. Three years after the Pottawatomie signed away their land and the city was incorporated, construction began on that canal that Joliet had envisioned to connect Lake Michigan to the Mississippi. The canal worked pretty much exactly as Joliet had imagined. So much trade moved past this corner that Chicago expanded from a muddy little hamlet of a few hundred people to a city of over 100,000 in just 25 years. Cyrus McCormick built his McCormick Reaper Works right here on the river in 1847. His machine, the Reaper, turned out to be one of the most significant inventions in the history of history. Before McCormick, it took 3 hours to gather a bushel of wheat, and with the Reaper, it took 10 minutes. Because McCormick helped mechanize agriculture, farms could take up more space and use less labor in less time. By speeding up and emptying out the country, McCormick populated the city. Not that the march of progress is necessarily benign, especially if you're one of those urban workers. Just ask the dead of the Haymarket riot who laid down their lives just 15 blocks from here for the 8-hour workday, or read Upton Sinclair's The Jungle about what the stockyard employees went through on the South Side. By the Civil War, most of America's grain from the West and the vast prairie around Chicago was unloaded from trains here, traded on the commodities exchange, and then sent east on ships from Lake Michigan, all within a 5-minute walk of the corner of Michigan Avenue and Wacker Drive. It could have been this very spot the poet Carl Sandburg was thinking of in his famous poem about Chicago, hog butcher to the world. He called the city toolmaker, stacker of wheat, player with railroads, and the nation's freight handler. Stormy, husky, brawling city of the big shoulders. Okay, so over here, toolmaker, that was the Reaper factory on the north side of the river. And over there, stacker of wheat. On the south side, that was where these giant grain silos stood, where now is standing a giant Hyatt Hotel. The player with railroad and nation's freight handler, that's over there behind the Hyatt where the train tracks were. And look right there, the guy in the leather jacket. Big shoulders. It is my project to tell the whole history of America from this corner, and there's no telling of that history without the Civil War. Abraham Lincoln was nominated for president here in Chicago at the Republican National Convention in 1860, on the very site, by the way, of the old Saugeenash Hotel, where the Indians and drunken ladies used to dance. On the Chicago Tribune, standing on North Michigan Avenue a stone's throw from the bridge, not only campaigned for Lincoln, its editors talked him into running for president in the first place. Lincoln was considering going for vice president, maybe. The Trib's great editor, Joseph Medill, helped found the Republican Party to advance the anti-slavery cause. Medill was such a passionate abolitionist that he wrote in a Tribune editorial in 1856, "We are not unfrequently told that we crowd the Tribune with anti-slavery matter to the exclusion of other topics. We plead guilty." Medill and Company's access to the president wasn't necessarily always in their favor. At the height of the Civil War, they went to the White House and pleaded to get out of the president's new request for 6,000 more Union draftees from Cook County and Chicago. This after the area had already given up some 22,000 men. According to writer Lloyd Wendt, after Medill asked for mercy, Lincoln turned on him with that Lincoln-esque biblical wrath scolding. "It is you who are largely responsible for making blood flow as it has. You called for war until we had it. You called for emancipation, and I have given it to you. Whatever you have asked for, you have had. Now you come here begging to be let off from the call for men which I have made to carry out the war you have demanded. You ought to be ashamed of yourselves. I have a right to expect better things of you. Go home and raise your 6,000 extra men." Needless to say, Lincoln got his Chicago soldiers. And, reporting the news of the president's assassination on April 15, 1865, the headline of the Chicago Tribune simply reads, "Terrible News."

0: Not long after the Civil War, the whole city burned to the ground, and Chicago became the place where every major architect in the country, from Louis Sullivan and Frank Lloyd Wright on down to Mies van der Rohe, worked on reinventing what a city skyline is supposed to look like. Montgomery Ward and Sears and Roebuck revolutionized consumer merchandising with mail-order catalog sales. Montgomery Ward was just two blocks from Michigan and Wacker. In 1920, Al Capone came to town, the same year Prohibition went into effect. 1 year after that, Vincent the Schemer Drucci, a member of the Dion O'Banion gang, chased by police, drove onto the Michigan Avenue Bridge just as it was opening to let a boat pass. He jumped the gap, only to crash straight into the other side. Decades pass. Manufacturing at the corner gives way to the service economy. Now it's all banks and advertising agencies and law firms, skyscrapers instead of warehouses. Railroads give way to the world's busiest airport on the north side of town. If I may skip ahead in the interest of finishing this story before tomorrow morning's paper arrives. For me, by the way, the Tribune, chock full of those anti-slavery screeds as usual. Only an 8-minute walk from the corner is the site of the first Kennedy-Nixon debate, the place, you could argue, where modern televised democracy begins, since that's the debate Nixon was said to lose not because of the issues, but because he looked so ghastly sweating under the lights. And just a short walk from there is the building where Hugh Hefner ran Playboy magazine during its heyday. As long as we're on the subject of the decline of Western civilization, if you look over there to the second story of the NBC Tower, tucked between the Equitable and the Tribune, that's where they taped the Jerry Springer Show. The Jerry Springer Show. It just wouldn't be the haunted landscape around the Michigan Avenue Bridge if some symbolic television apocalypse did not happen here each day. Booking guests whose near-constant profanity makes the show into an unintelligible barrage of bleeps. Watching it is like listening to a constant storm warning, which is exactly what it is. Maybe it's just a coincidence, but one way you can measure the importance of this corner to our national psyche is the number of times it shows up in motion pictures, specifically the action-adventure kind. Bruce Willis, Samuel Jackson, Kevin Costner, Sean Connery, Tommy Lee Jones, Wesley Snipes, Harrison Ford, Kevin Spacey. There's barely an actor worth the cover of Entertainment Weekly who hasn't been in a film with a scene shot right at the corner. And why? Because these films are about the motion of planes, trains, automobiles, boats, helicopters, motorcycles, every modern means of transportation. And so where better to film them than the place that 3 centuries ago was spotted as our country's leading transportation hub by Hollywood's favorite unintentional location scout, Louis Joliet. In one typical offering, Chain Reaction, Keanu Reeves plays a fugitive motorcycle-riding University of Chicago machinist being framed for murder, treason, and terrorism. Being framed is usually a big part of all these movies. Attempting to elude the police, he's chased down Michigan Avenue to the Michigan Avenue Bridge. The bridge starts opening, and Keanu scurries up, a cop not far behind. He does a little better than Vincent the Schemer Drucci did in the 20s, but then Keanu's a movie star, has a stunt double, and can do retakes. As the angle of the raised bridge gets steeper, the cop slides to the bottom. Keanu's at the top. What should he do? He looks up. A police helicopter. He looks down. A police boat. He crawls into the bottom of the bridge as it's lowered and ducks into a garbage truck to safety. When he meets his fellow, shapely fugitive who nervously awaits him at the train station, the conductor asks, "What took you so long?" To which Keanu deadpans,
1: "The bridge was up."
2: "What?"
0: Up, down, north, south, whatever. The point is that the bridge was. Right at the center of attention, in the middle of the action, at the hub. We used to ship grain from this corner. Now that entertainment is America's second biggest export, the product we ship is Keanu.
1: I don't know what you're talking about. Jesus.
2: Sarah Vowell, if you like that story, you'll like even more. Her seven books that feel a lot like that, about American history and culture. This story is collected in her great book of essays, Take the Cannoli. Our program today, about four different visions of America told at four different street corners across the country. We have arrived at Act Two, Love. For Scott Richer and Julie Riggs, at the corner where South 4th Street in Louisville, Kentucky, meets the alley behind the West End Baptist Church, things between them changed forever and irrevocably.
3: I think it built and built continually until it got to the point that brought us to the corner where everything was so outrageous. Our emotions were so careening wildly out of control that we all we had to do was stand there and look at each other for it to be a monumental event in our lives.
4: The situation was, Scott and I had been madly obsessed with each other for years, but we had always just been friends. And I was in a relationship at the time. So on this summer day, in this time in our relationship, in our friendship, when we were just friends, I stopped by his apartment or his house over on Broadway to visit him. Yeah, and we had a really nice afternoon. I think we hadn't seen each other for a few weeks, but when we saw each other, we always laughed and always had fun and always made each other happy.
2: And then, Scott, was this a day for you that was like of particular torture?
3: Uh-huh. A lot of days when she came over, it was fun, but it was bittersweet. She's always able to go away from it being happy, being like, oh, that was so much fun. And meanwhile, I'm sitting there going, this is horrible. You know, how can she be happy about what's happening here? It was almost like twisting the knife. It was like, ah!
4: So then I got in my little red Volkswagen and left and said goodbye. And
3: I was sitting on the back porch of our house. This is a very Kentucky setting, steamy, hot summer afternoon. And my roommate, Jason, came out and sat down and could tell that I was affected by emotion. And he said something to the effect of, sometimes you would rather have a feast or famine.
4: I think it was something about a drought or a flood.
3: A drought or a flood, yes,
4: right.
3: Yes. So I decided, well, enough of this then. And I decided to take the gamble, and I got in my car and raced down Broadway in afternoon traffic, weaving in and out of cars, trying to catch her.
4: And I'm just cruising along. I had left like 15 minutes before that, I think.
3: Yeah, I had promised myself, well, if I catch up to her before we get to Central Park, then I'll pull her over and I'm going to kiss her. And I did catch her like right at Central Park.
4: Right at Central Park. I'm driving in my car and I look over and there he is. And he's like, pull over, pull over. I'm like, what's going on? Completely confused. So I pull over into this parking lot right on the corner into this South End Baptist Church parking lot. And we both got out of our cars.
3: And we just kind of stood leaning against our respective cars, just kind of making not even small talk. It was just like
4: everything around us kind of stopped and nothing moved. And it was impossible to describe.
2: Everything around you stopped and nothing moved?
4: It was like, you know, like in a movie or in a dream, if you're having a dream and everything's spinning really quickly and then all of a sudden just the one spot where you're standing stays still. I have no idea what happened there. We both felt something tremendously powerful.
3: Our hearts were racing so fast. And all the background noise just kind of drops out and all the colors get really saturated.
2: So then you kissed her?
3: No.
4: No. Nothing happened. He just stood there.
2: Well, something must have happened because we're here talking about it now. So what exactly did happen next?
3: I think I don't know. There was something happened, but it just seemed to me, it seemed like being there, that was my confirmation that there was something definitely still going on inside Julie that involved me. Everything wasn't hopeless.
4: And every time I'd drive by the parking lot, and I actually went there at least twice, that I'm sure Scott doesn't know about, just sitting in the parking lot thinking, God.
2: So here our story ends. Julie's old boyfriend lived a block from the corner, so she passed it every time she went to see him and thought about that moment with Scott. And finally, ditched the boyfriend. She and Scott had been together for 3 years, they now live together.
4: The funny thing about the situation was it wasn't the first time that we were destined to have our first kiss and missed it.
2: Really?
4: Because we were in Paris together 8 months earlier and we're having a really great time and stayed up really late one night in the corridor of a youth hostel in Paris talking, and we should have kissed then, but we didn't.
2: Because you were with the other guy.
3: Because of the other guy.
4: Even after I broke up with the guy, it still took so long.
2: Oh, really?
4: Yes.
2: How come?
3: I wanted it to be perfect. I wanted it to be something.
4: He wanted to wait till springtime up on a beautiful cliff somewhere.
3: And you know, I thought, well, when we were in Paris, I thought, well, there's the other guy, and we're in Paris, and you're supposed to fall in love in Paris, so we can't do it here. It's so typical to be in Paris. Oh, our first kiss was in Paris. I didn't want to be a Hallmark card. You only have one opportunity to have your first kiss with someone.
4: And you miss so many of them.
2: They finally had their first kiss in Scott's living room. She had to make the first move. Coming up, dogs, dead people, and a mystery, and what it takes to become an American. That's in a minute from Chicago Public Radio when our program continues.

0: It's just American Life. I'm Ira Glass. Each week on our program, of course, we choose a theme, bring you a variety of stories on that theme. Today's program is a rerun, Four Corners. We attempt to bring you a portrait of life in America by telling four different stories of four different street corners in four different parts of the country. So far in our program, we've heard about the past, we've heard about matters of the heart, and now we have arrived at Act Three, Neighbors. Mike Paternetti has this story of what makes a community in a cemetery in Portland, Maine, whose entrance stands at the corner of Vaughan and Clifford.
1: The West End Cemetery is full of old dead sea captains and soldiers from the War of 1812, kids that died of cholera and wives who after 6 or 8 or 10 children just gave up. There are rich people under monuments, the Longfellow family in a vault, and paupers without so much as a wooden marker. No one's been buried here since the middle of this century, and so the place has fallen into disrepair. You see a lot of the marble and shale headstones and puzzle pieces on the ground are standing at crooked attention. About 10 years ago, the cemetery was a popular hangout for prostitutes and junkies, but now it's just dogs and their owners. When I first moved to town a couple years ago with my girlfriend Sarah, we walked our dog in the cemetery. There was this guy there named Jeff, a big, brawny American Indian, from the Duckwater tribe, I think, who sort of qualified as my first friend in Portland. He told me how he grew up in Nevada and was adopted by white parents and then raised in a little redneck town where people didn't really like Indians. He'd moved around a lot, and I pictured him as I was now, the stranger in a strange place. He walked with me in the cemetery, sometimes twice a day, whatever the weather. Or rather, we were both being walked by our dogs. His was a wolf mix named Kiana, with a vacant, slightly menacing glint in her eye, who liked to rough up young puppies. And mine is a simple mutt named Trout, whose passion for chasing squirrels follows her lifelong commitment to rolling in poop. It seemed like Jeff was always at the cemetery, sometimes up to 8 hours in a row. He said he worked at night, supposedly for a local scuba diving outfit, and that's why he had so much free time during the day. He told stories, endless stories, about his high school football exploits and the blown-out knee that ended his college career at safety. He talked about fishing, how he gillnetted in the rivers of southeast Alaska, and then how he and his girlfriend had bought a house and now they weren't together anymore. And she had the house, and he was here, a country away, walking his dog with people like me. He didn't seem angry at all. No, in fact, he seemed happy. Like every day he was as happy as he'd been the day before. And because of it, he was good at drawing people out, at connecting the various factions inside the cemetery so that everyone stood around, nodding dumbly, listening to Jeff, our oblivious mayor, holding forth on Kiana's new collar, or perfect shampoo, while Kiana took her pound of flesh out of some hapless pup. This was not the way things usually worked in the cemetery. The mere fact that I knew Jeff's name was unusual. Usually, people didn't interact that much. Instead, we knew each other by handles. There was Dalmatian Man, father of 3 speckled dogs, one to whom he spoke in sign language. There is a greyhound lady, regally walking her trio of greyhounds until the day that Lightning, her beloved, dove through a plate glass window during a thunderstorm and died. There was the man who walks and reads, and Frisbee Dude, in the lawn chair family, an old father and his 50-something son who daily set up their folding chairs near the cemetery gate, and the pickup artist around whom no one was safe. And there was Crazy Shouting Man, owner of 3 ragtag mutts and an elder statesman of the cemetery, who, when I finally talked to him, wasn't Crazy Shouting Man at all. His name was Al.
2: There are loads of people up there that I see all the time. Some of them I've been seeing for years, and I don't know their names. Mm-hmm. I recognize them. They recognize me. We talk about all sorts of things. And it just never really occurs to you to ask their name,
1: right,
2: because you know their dog's name.
1: Right.
2: I mean, as a matter of fact, I've always had these, you know, these funny occasions where you run into people that you've talked to a lot at the cemetery and you meet them somewhere. We were down at Granny Killam's when it was open one night, and this woman came over and said, "Al, how are you? How's the dogs? How's all this?" And I was with a bunch of friends, and I thought, and this is and I realized I had not, it wasn't that I had forgotten her name, it was that I'd never known her name.
3: Yeah.
2: I knew her dog. I mean, I had no idea. And it was, I mean, this was not somebody that that I just knew very casually. This is somebody I probably walked with 3 or 4 mornings a week. But you always find, you know, a lot more dogs than you know people, which I think says something about who's worth knowing anyway.
1: Even today, what strikes me as amazing about the cemetery is that there are people here. People who show up twice a day and see other people here twice a day for years, and many of them just don't know each other's real name, let alone what the other does for a living, or dreams of at night, or loves or hates. They just know each other's dog's name. So when they refer to one another, they might say, "Cersei's mom said milk bones are full of preservatives, which is why she cooks her own." Or when they bump into each other downtown Christmas shopping, they'll say, "Elroy's mom." And then with nothing left to say, "How goes it?" Was this intimacy or a complete lack of intimacy? Sometimes it felt like both at once. You had the warmth of intimacy and the comfort of hiding behind your dog. And yet every day you saw people at their most naked, talking baby talk to their hounds, kneeling to pick up poop. I asked my friend Julie, Ruben's mother, about this.
4: I think you really get a window into people's, I don't want to say, well, into people's souls. Like, you watch people very contentedly walking around, throwing the ball, interacting with their dogs, or totally ignoring their dogs, and going at their own pace, and every once in a while yelling for their dog, and, you know.
2: I mean, I really judge people by how they behave toward their dog. I mean, I know who really, really likes their dogs and who doesn't. I know people who've got trophy dogs and people who've got, you know, the scruffiest, ugliest dog, but, you know, they really, really love that dog.
1: Yeah. I think it was the love part that kept me going back to the cemetery. And then it became my social hour, my escape, where more often than not, I'd find Jeff and Kiana. The minute Jeff realized that I was a writer, he went to the library and over the course of a week read everything I'd ever written, and then, to my horror, wanted to talk about it. And he did this kind of thing with others, too. When the leaves began to change during my first October in the West End Cemetery, Jeff was already talking about a Christmas card he was planning, a photograph of Kiana and himself. He brought it up obsessively, about how Kiana was going to have a haircut and shampoo and have her nails clipped, and how he had arranged for a photographer and how they were scouting locations. There were ups and downs in the saga as it played out over weeks. A good location that might not work out the day of the shoot if a nor'easter hit. The need to time everything just perfectly so that Kiana would leave the beauty parlor and then immediately sit for her picture before she could come back to the cemetery and get muddy. In retrospect, there were little clues even then that something strange was going on with Jeff. While he said he owned a truck, I only ever saw him at bus stops around town. And the scuba diving. Later, when I called various outfits in Portland, no one had ever heard of him. In the end, he had the photograph taken at Sears. He and Kiana in the stiff, unsmiling pose of a Civil War-era husband and wife. He in his familiar blue sweatshirt hulking behind Kiana, who was perfectly coiffed. He was beaming when he handed the Christmas card to me. Literally beaming. After Christmas, I left the country for several weeks, and when I came back sometime after a massive ice storm, he was nowhere to be found. The cemetery glittered with glazed headstones. It took days to unravel the story because people didn't seem to want to talk about it, didn't seem to want to talk about anything. Everyone just bundled into themselves. And Jeff, he was a very touchy subject, one that suddenly made us all feel defensive. What I learned was this. He'd had health problems, an infection of some kind. He went to the hospital at the same time that he was apparently forced out of his apartment. Money was tight. He'd asked someone from the cemetery to put him up. Another line crossed. but that hadn't worked out. Kiana was taken to a kennel by Megan, Maddie's mom. And now she was calling the kennel regularly to see if Jeff had picked her up, but he hadn't. Week after week, she called until it was clear that Jeff couldn't or wouldn't pick up Kiana, that he was gone. That's when Kiana was adopted by someone else. Here's Megan.
3: You start talking about this stuff with somebody, and then you realize, I didn't even know this person. Right. Like with Jeff, I mean, it was like you knew everything about his life, but in the end, how much of that was actually true? And, you know, you didn't even know this person. It was like August to December, and he was gone. Yeah. But it seemed like forever.
1: There were completely unsubstantiated rumors that he'd robbed a bank. Someone knew someone whose cousin had seen his photo on a Boston newscast, maybe. But then most people were quick to accept this as fact. In a weird way, I wonder if we felt betrayed. Betrayed because Jeff had broken the simple rules of the cemetery. He'd become too intimate. Now he was gone, and it was hard to say hi, let alone catch someone else's eye. During those dark winter months, the cemetery became a kind of haunted, trustless place. In one of the endless conversations we had about him later, some people worried that he knew where we lived. Someone threatened to track him down. But what for? So that he might never again bamboozle other hapless dog owners in other seaside towns into chatting about doggy shampoo? Sarah and I kept the Christmas card on our refrigerator, right up until a couple months ago, actually, when it quietly fell to a new rotation of refrigerator photos. We kept it there in hopes, I think, that he would come back and explain where he'd been, for I was pretty certain he couldn't have robbed a bank. And if he had, I told myself, maybe it was because he had to. Maybe he'd been inches from a life he'd imagined for himself, with a dog that gave unconditional love, with friends he was guaranteed to see every day, and he'd had a couple of bad breaks, got sick, ran out of money, lost his dog, and then panicked. Now time has passed. People come and go, and every 6 months, the galaxy inside these gates breaks apart and reconfigures. Dogs die, people leave for nursing homes. Others move, more arrive. And every day, today even, people are here walking in spectral circles like they're in Mecca, circling the Kaaba. In general, I'd say things are back to the way they were. Intimate, but not intimate. We stand around in dumbfounded joy with 10, 20, 30 other gaping grown adults, reveling in the simplicity of stupidly entertaining dog play. Dalmatian man still flashes sign language at his deaf Dalmatian. The pickup artist still works his magic. The lawn chair family still sets up by the cemetery gate each day and cover their legs with wool blankets. Fact is, even without somebody like Jeff pulling people together, if you stand on a corner with a bunch of strangers for long enough, eventually something happens that brings you together. Sometimes something small. The other night I went to the cemetery at sunset. There were the same broken headstones, the same sea captains and paupers. And there were all these living people, too, who only know me as Trout's dad, or as the guy who stupidly named his dog Trout, or however they see me. The dogs were playing hard, racing in circles, not wanting any of it to end. And a gigantic moon came up tangerine. It was the kind of moon that stills everything, and we stood in a circle watching it rise. For a minute or two, we just stood there, glowing orange. The dogs didn't exist at all.
0: Mike Paterniti lives in Portland, Maine. Since we first broadcast this show, dogs are no longer allowed to roam the West End Cemetery with their owners. The whole scene has migrated south to Oak Beach. Act 4, How to Become an American. We have this story about a few of the things that are hard to understand standing on a corner when you come to this country. It's from Accio Bejas.
5: It was exactly noon, and the last of the weekend breakfast crowd filtered out of the diner. From the booth-lined back wall, a young woman made her way to the front to pay her check. She was tall, with reddish-brown hair to her shoulders. She had a tattoo on her left wrist, a delicately etched silver and green double-headed axe. All around her, the busboys and waitresses kept moving, the dishes clattering on the large trays. "Lupe," a voice called from behind her. She turned around, then frowned. Standing next to her was a dark, stocky young man, a few black hairs poking sharply out of his chin. He smiled sheepishly. He carried a tray of improbably balanced plates and glasses. "Hello, Raoul," she said, resigned to his recognition. "I didn't realize you worked here." "Yes," he said, his English too formal, crackling with Spanish underneath. He glanced at the axe on her wrist. "Pedro got a job here, then he brought me. I've been here a few months already, so I should be a waiter soon." "My English is much better now, don't you think?" he asked. The dishes on the tray rattled as he struggled to keep them from crashing to the floor. "Yes," she said, starting out the door of the diner. Raoul hurried to get rid of the tray and followed her out to the corner. She pulled on her sunglasses. "I haven't seen you in a long time," he said, now in Spanish. She noticed him studying her hands and made a fist, which caused the axe to expand. "I haven't seen you since, well, you know, you said some very cruel things," he continued. "But I always look for you anyway, out in the streets, wondering how you are. You could have called." "What for?" Just then a pair of young men walked around them, one carrying a sheath of flyers, the other a roll of tape and a stapler. They stopped and put up some of the papers on the telephone pole next to them. The two men, young and girlish, left after they'd layered the pole with announcements about an upcoming dance contest at a local

I never agreed to that. If it had been a condition, I never would have married you. She was squinting. Her mouth was dry. You paid me for something. All I'm doing is keeping my end of the bargain. And that doesn't include hanging around with you, your friends, or your family. Well, I think you need me, he said, his lower lip jutting out like a fleshy ledge. I'm a good man. I can help you. You don't get it, Raúl, Lupe said, shifting her weight from one hip to the other. She stood at an angle, scratched her hand. I don't know that you'll ever get it, but suffice it to say that I don't need you. We're not family, no matter how many justices of the peace we stand in front of. But of course we are. No, Raúl, you have your people and I have mine. But yours, that's not your family. You need me to help you stay in touch with your family. With your Latin self, he said angrily. He shoved one hand in his pants pocket and used the other to poke at the air. In Mexico, this wouldn't happen, and you'd have to do as I say. There are laws, you know. Lupe laughed again. In Mexico, we'd never have married, Raúl. In Mexico, you wouldn't need to marry a nice American girl. That you're American is an accident of geography, he said. You're running away from your Latin self, he insisted. I know who you are, and I know who you think you are. I'm a man who's seen a little bit of the world. I may not have gone to college like you, but I know people, and I know you. Oh, please, she said, and started to walk away from the corner. He shook his head sadly and looked down at the tips of his grime-covered shoes. Then he took off, following a few steps behind her. I didn't want to do this, he said, but you've given me no choice. Suddenly he grabbed her and threw her against the flyer-covered telephone pole. What the f*** do you think you're doing? She demanded, kicking and scratching at him. I didn't want to hurt you, he said in a voice that cracked. I tried to carry this around with me all by myself, but now you give me no choice. He yanked her up, pressing his body to hers and forcing her face to face with him. She could see his pores. He held her like that for a moment. Then, seeing the men with the flyers across the street, he let go. Hit me and I'll kill you, motherfucker. Lupe tried to step away, readying her hands, martial arts style, for him. Hey, she yelled in English to the two men across the street. This guy's trying to kill me. Can you call the cops? The two looked at each other warily, then back across the street to Lupe in her battle stance. Raúl was crying. Hey, leave her alone, one of the men yelled from across the street, but it was lackluster. The second man walked slowly back to the diner where a blue metal flag advertised the public telephone inside. Raúl, I don't want you near me, do you understand? Lupe said, switching back to Spanish. I don't know what the f*** you're talking about, but I'll tell you this much. If you keep this up, I'll file a police report, and the government will figure out what we're doing, and you will be shipped back. Do you understand? He didn't react to what she said. Instead, he took a deep breath and looked up at the sky. I did it, you know, he finally said. Did what? She asked, confused. I cheated on you, he said. She stared at him. Her fighting posture loosened as she struggled for comprehension. I was with another woman, he said. Since you wouldn't act like a wife, I just couldn't take it anymore, and I had an affair behind your back. Lupe wanted to laugh, but didn't. She was stunned by the hopeless sincerity of his unnecessary confession. I think that's good, Raúl, she finally said. I think it's good that you get out and get involved. After all, we're not really married. We're only legally married. She smiled a little as she talked, trying desperately to be supportive. Raúl closed his eyes, tears escaping from under the lids. Oh, you are a cold, cold woman, he cried, his voice cracking again as he threw his hands in the air. Why did I have to marry such a cold woman? Raúl, you didn't marry a cold woman. You married a lesbian. He covered his ears with the palms of his hands. I don't want to hear that, he shouted. No, no, no. Lupe sighed and shook her head. God, this is absolutely not worth it, she said, more to herself than to him. The cops are on their way, said the man who'd gone back to the diner. He strolled back across the street to his partner, who'd been serving as witness to Raúl and Lupe's argument. Raúl, she said, her voice softer now. If the cops get here and we're still fighting,

0: you'll probably be in trouble, so let's just go our separate ways, okay? Don't you care? He pleaded. Yeah, I care, she said. That's why I'm telling you this. Please go back to the restaurant. I'll just leave. And when the cops get here, there won't be anybody to file charges. We're still married, he insisted, as if nothing else mattered. For just one more year, Raul. So don't blow it for yourself, she said. And please don't bother me anymore. You're trying my patience. Remember that I can put you right back on the wrong side of the river. They fell silent again. What's that? He asked, nodding at her wrist. An axe, she said. He smiled a little, but he'd already given up. To cut off men's balls, I suppose. Yeah, she said, if necessary. They both laughed lightly, a little embarrassed. Raul shoved his hands in his pockets. I hear you bought a house with Kate. With my money, he said, not meeting her eyes. She nodded. It was my money. I earned it. He looked up, but she refused to make eye contact. You should get back to work, she said flatly. The cops will be here any moment, and I have to go. Will you come by, see my mother, or maybe just call sometime, he asked. You never give up, do you? No. Well, you should, Lupa said, then walked away. Her sharp strides put her across the street in seconds. Raul watched as she talked to the two men. After a moment, the men turned and left. Raul turned too, then quietly wandered back to the diner. By the time the squad car arrived at the corner, nobody was there.
1: 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We got his collection of poems is The Boy Kingdom, El Reino de los Florones. 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We're
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My name is Jim, and this is the A to Z Saturday Night Special.

And coming in at letter A, that is Argent with I Am the Dance of Ages from the All Together Now album. Oh, what were you expecting? Hold Your Head Up? Oh, please. That's just too cliche for that band. The rest of that album is actually quite good. My name is Jim, and this is the Saturday Night Special here at KHNS. And my theme tonight is A to Z, 26 bands, 26 songs. I did this once before, and I managed to get all the way from A to Z. I started with AC/DC, and I ended with ZZ Top. So let's see if I can make it happen again tonight. So kicking things off with our Earth, Air, and Water report, the Alaska Highway, the Klondike Highway, and the Haines Highway are all three reporting bare roads. A little better than dusty roads. I know what I'm talking about. So... he had some catchphrase that I have to ask one of my wrestling nerd friends. Road condition reports are available online at 511yukon.caa and 511.alaska.gov or toll-free by phone at 511. Today's ferry is come and gone, and tomorrow's ferry is the Hubbard. It will arrive in Haines at 11:45 a.m. and will arrive in Skagway at 1:45 p.m., depart Skagway at 2:45 p.m., and depart Haines at 4:45 p.m., bound for the capital of Juneau. And the high tide will be a little after midnight, 12:12 a.m. 16.2 feet low will be at 7:03 a.m. at negative 0.3 feet. 18 hours and 33 minutes of daylight today, which we are still enjoying. Tonight, the sun will go down at 10:21 p.m. and the sun will rise again at 3:49 a.m. Taking a look at the weather, Skagway tonight, cloudy, rain likely, lows in the mid-50s. Sunday, mostly cloudy, highs 65 to 71 with lows in the low 50s. And Monday, mostly cloudy, highs around 70, lows in the low 50s. For Haines Day Shoe, Click One in the Chilkat Valley, tonight, cloudy, rain likely, lows in the low 50s. Sunday, mostly cloudy, highs 61 to 67, lows around 50. Monday, mostly cloudy, highs 61 to 67, lows in the upper 40s, the marine forecast. High pressure slowly weakening through the weekend, and northwest winds over the Gulf are expected to weaken. And the local waters, tonight, south wind 25 knots, diminishing to 15 knots, seas at 4 feet. And on Sunday, south wind will be 10 knots, and the seas will be 2 feet or less. And on Monday, south wind 15 knots, seas 3 feet. Again, my name is Jim. I'm here for the Saturday Night Special. We are doing A to Z. Let's pick it up with the letter B.

All right, this is KHNS with the Saturday Night Special A to Z, and we've gotten through A through D. As we said, we start off with I Am the Dances of Ages by Argent. Then we had Gandhi by the legendary psychedelic, wacky Butthole Surfers, one of my all-time favorite bands. That was a track called Gandhi, which appeared on the Humpty Dumpty LSD album, which was like a compilation of alternate takes and some unreleased tracks of theirs that might have shown up in like singles and bootlegs and were live. So definitely recommend it for some interesting alternate versions of songs like Jimmy from Hairway to Steven and Perry off of oh my gosh, Rembrandt Pussy Horse. Anyway, so yeah, go check it out. And then for C, now if we are going to do, if we have an artist's name, we're going to go by last name. Okay, so that's why that track was C, because that was the great Man in Black, Johnny Cash, with Big River from his I Walk the Line album. Great song. And of course, you deadheads out there, you hippies, you know that the boys in the Grateful Dead would often do a pretty raucous cover of that Johnny Cash song, Big River. And we finished that block with letter D, with Keep On Knockin' by the band Death, who were kind of living in obscurity in Detroit back in the 70s and got kind of discovered later on and experienced a whole new interest in their music. I recommend check out the documentary about them called A Band Called Death. Really good stuff. Great stuff for that Detroit sound. And just to let you know that KHNS is a week into our Summer Fun Drive campaign and moving toward our goal, thanks to listeners like you. 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And the Chilcat Snowburners host the annual Chilcat River Jet Boat Jamboree Poker Run tomorrow, Sunday, starting at 11 a.m. from Kelsall Landing and heading upriver. Checkpoints will be determined by river conditions on the day of the run. Participants should bring their own lunch and be ready for a good time. For questions, call Chris at 907-314-0233. Saturday Night Special, my name is Jim, continuing with letter E.

All right, that was Letter G with Galaxy 500s doing a cover of the Sex Pistols song Submission. That was off of the Peel Sessions album. Great stuff. A lot of great alternate versions of a lot of awesome Galaxy 500 songs from their studio albums. Short-lived band, but one of the best. Just really delightful sound. And of course, then the Dean later, of course, went on to form Luna, and Damon and Naomi actually went on and formed Damon and Naomi. How about that? And before that, we heard our F song. We heard Placebo Head Wound by the Flaming Lips. That was off of the Clouds Taste Metallic album, one of the great early albums by the great Oklahoma City band Flaming Lips. Amazing. But they put on, well, before they went total like rock festival circuit with a bunch of people chanting along to Yoshimi, like at the dreaded ACL festival in Austin, which was one of the worst experiences I've ever had in my life. But I got to see them at the Trocadero on the Soft Bulletin tour in Philadelphia, and honest to God, I definitely one of my top five greatest shows of all time. It's just a truly, truly amazing live band, and Wayne Coyne is a delightful front man, I guess you could say. And starting off with the letter E, we heard My Kingdom by Echo and the Bunnymen off of the album Ocean Rain, the album that lead singer Ian McCulloch humbly declared, quote, the greatest album of all time. It's good. In fact, it's probably Echo and the Bunnymen's best album. However, that claim is somewhat suspect. And, plus, see McCulloch like Jim Morrison, which always kind of took the edge off his credibility. Ugh. Anyway, so my name is Jim, and we are continuing here on KHNS with the A to Z Saturday Night Special. So let's, where are we at? Actually, oh, we're at the letter H. How about another cover song?

try. We can't take it.

All right, that was Judas Priest with Savage from the underrated Stained Class album. That's a real banger from Rob Halford and the boys. I gotta say, you didn't really have the same hits that you heard, like from Screaming for Vengeance and stuff that got some radio play. That actually, I think I like Stained Class. Really good showcase of Judas Priest talents. Rob Halford, incredible. What a showman. Went to see his incarnation known as simply Halford one night at the Trocadero Theater in Philadelphia. My friend won free passes on a college radio station. And, we just kind of went just to say, hey, yeah, sure, why not? Yeah, let's go check out Rob Halford. And we were just absolutely mesmerized. He put on one of the absolute most, dare I say, savage shows that I think I have just about ever seen. Great job, Rob. You metal legend, you. Before that, we heard our I band, and that band was called It's a Beautiful Day, and that was the Wasted Union Blues, kind of very obscure, overlooked band that made some really, really, really tight kind of guitar and fiddle sort of based, kind of folky, but kind of proggy, kind of not like Jethro Tull. Sorry, Dan. but really good. Actually, I think that, the Grateful Dead actually kind of touted them and had them open for them on a few shows way back in the day in the 60s. Sadly, overlooked band. Check them out. And we start out with our H band, Husker Du, that fabulous three piece noise machine from Minneapolis, Bob Mould fronting that group. And that was their cover of 8 Miles High, the classic Byrds song, definitely done in their own unique way. My name is Jim. This is the Saturday Night Special, A to Z Special. And we have gone through A through J, and we still got plenty of time to go to get through 26. But in the meantime, we'd like to let you know that the Alaska Arts Confluence is hosting a free square dance tomorrow night, Sunday night, 7 p.m. in the Fort Seward Art Garden. It's open to all ages and no experience necessary. So if you have any questions, call 907-314-2073. That sounds like a good time. And Hamilton Construction will be shutting down the Klondike Highway, excuse me, at 11:15. Nightly, Monday, June 29th through Friday, July 3rd for blasting at the 3.3-mile rock quarry. Closures will be through the night until normal highway opening at 7 a.m. and flaggers and other crew will be out to control traffic and safety. Please be careful. Please be kind to road crews. They're out there doing a dangerous job. And if you have any questions, call 983-2232. KHNS, my name is Jim, and we are up to the letter K.

And that was our letter M with I Am Not Willing by Moby Grape. Pretty good band from the 60s. Kind of had that country rock sort of thing going there. And I didn't quite get as much attention as they probably should have. But that's the story of so many great bands featuring sort of the tragic side of the band was how Skip Spence kind of sort of succumbed to his demons. He was kind of, he's kind of like the Syd Barrett of Moby Grape. Just, suffered from some pretty terrible mental illness, and sadly wasn't able to hold it together. Did put out a solo album called Or, OAR, that has some interesting tracks, but if you listen to it, it kind of, it's like the sound of some man's mind disintegrating. It's actually a little disturbing. But Moby Grape did do some great music, as did our L band, Love, a band I play quite frequently. Normally, I play tracks off of what I call, sorry, Ian McCulloch, I'm going to differ with you with your opinion of Ocean Rain, but I am going to, as I've always said, that Forever Changes by Love is the greatest album of all time. And usually I play tracks from that, but that was Seven and Seven Is, and that was actually off of the Da Capo album, which is quite good in its own right. Slightly different lineup on that album, but it was definitely when they started to come into their own as music.

musicians, especially Johnny Eccles, who often, is overshadowed by the towering personality of Arthur Lee, who was clearly the leader of that great band. But they were all great musicians in their own right. Even you, Snoopy Fisher, who was sadly kind of kicked around and not even treated as a regular member of the band, who was drumming for them at that time. And we kicked off with something on the heavy side. We had Caius with Green Machine. Caius is it's certainly one of those pioneers in, I don't know, there's so many categories. What are they? Doom metal, stoner metal? I don't know. I guess some purist on Reddit is gonna like rag on me for not getting it right. So, my name is Jim, and this is the Saturday Night Special, and we've been doing the A to Z Saturday Night Special, 26 bands, 26 songs. And with perfect timing, I have to tell you, right now, we have gotten through the first half of the alphabet because M is the 13th letter of the alphabet. And so we are about halfway there, and we are going to just keep rolling right along with letter N.

You are listening to KHNS, Haines, Skagway, and Klukwan. We are at 102.3 in Haines and Klukwan and 91.9 in Skagway. My name is Jim. This is the Saturday night special. We just completed 1 hour of our A to Z Saturday night special, and we managed to get through letter N. And so we kicked off the top of the hour with the letter M, and that was Dreams Never End by New Order off the Movement album. New Order, as many of you know, were formed in the out of the ashes of Joy Division when lead singer Ian Curtis sadly took his own life the day before they were about to embark on a U.S. tour. And so kudos for the rest of the band, Stephen and Martin and Peter, for continuing on and adding Jillian Gilbert and creating a whole new sound and with a lot of great hits and longevity. And I think they're still out there playing great music. And if you ever get a chance to see them live, go see them. They really put on a great show. I had a chance to see them during a South by Southwest festival. Klondike Gold Rush National Historical Park celebrates its 50th anniversary with a day of special events this Tuesday, June 30th, including ranger talks on some of the park's lesser-known stories, junior ranger games, a historic building scavenger hunt, birthday cake, and treats on the Morehouse lawn from 1 to 3, and live music at the Mascot Saloon Museum in the evening. 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And Haines Hudson Trails is looking for volunteers to help out on the 7 Mile Saddle Trail anytime tomorrow, Sunday. 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Continuing now with the letter O. We are in the second half of the alphabet, letter O. This is Orange Juice.

And with the letter Q, we heard Quicksilver Messenger Service with Pride of Man. I mean, yeah, of course I could have gone with Queen, but, you know, try not to be too obvious. Mix it up a little bit, you know? So if you're expecting Bohemian Rhapsody or something, maybe next time I do this theme. Because this has been a lot of fun going A to Z. I'm before the letter Q. If you know your alphabet, those of us that paid attention watching Sesame Street while eating our Lucky Charms, we heard Sour Sour Times by Portishead, the great trip-hop band off of the Sour Times single release. It's just a couple of different remixes off of... different songs from their self-titled album and from their first full-length album, Dummy, which Sour Times was on. Actually, got a little bit of airplay. I remember they even had a video for it. I got to see Portishead live in New York City, and that was quite a beautiful show. Beth Gibbons has an amazing voice, even though she has horrific stage fright and barely even, you know, looks up at the crowd while she performs. But that's okay, Beth, because your music is magical and your voice is beautiful. And we kicked it off with Orange Juice with the song Falling and Laughing. And you know, Orange Juice is one of those, again, you know, one of those quirky, critically acclaimed groups that never, quite got as much attention as, you know, maybe they possibly deserved. Although I think they started to get a little bit of a renewed interest because for fans of one of my favorite bands, Belle and Sebastian, Stuart Murdoch always speaks very highly of Orange Juice as one of his great musical influences. So I think that helped people give them a look, kind of like the way Cobain kind of resurrected some interesting bands' careers by mentioning them in his diaries, which will include a letter coming later. And we are here continuing, and we are, wow, we're really zipping through the alphabet this time. We're already up to the R's, and we still have a good 45 minutes left to go. Who knows? We might have to wrap around and start over at A if I've got a lot of extra time at the end, but we'll see. Let's continue and see how it goes. Letter R.

0: citizen, you are entitled to a heated, kidney-shaped pool, a microwave oven, don't watch the food cook, a Dyna Gym, I'll personally demonstrate it in the privacy of your own home. A king-size, titanic, unsinkable Molly Brown waterbed with polybendum, a foolproof plan, and an airtight alibi. Real simulated Indian jewelry. A Gucci shoe tree. A year's supply of antibiotics. A personally autographed picture of Randy Mantooth and Bob Dylan's new unlisted phone number. A beautifully restored Third Reich swizzle stick. Rosemary's Baby. A dream date in knee pads with Paul Williams. A new Matador. A new Mastodon. A Maverick. A Mustang. A Montego. A Merc Montclair. A Mark IV, a Meteor, a Mercedes, an MG, or a Malibu, a Mort Moriarty, a Maserati, a Mack truck, a Mazda, a new Monza, or a moped, a Winnebago. Hell, I've heard of Winnebagos, we're giving them away. Or how about a McCulloch chainsaw, a Las Vegas wedding, a Mexican divorce, a solid gold Kama Sutra coffee pot.
1: And that was The Tubes. Some people probably remember their hit song they had, what was it, She's a Beauty, that actually got significant radio airplay. But The Tubes actually had a fairly eclectic and interesting catalog, as a lot of bands frequently do. You know how it is. A lot of times the hit is, you know, the most accessible song is, you know, frankly, one of the lesser interesting pieces of the catalog of bands that have otherwise lots of good, you know, what do you call them, deep cuts, right? And The Tubes featured Vince Welnick, was a prominent member of that band, but before he joined the Grateful Dead and then sadly joined the line of accursed Grateful Dead keyboard players, and he sadly took his own life, but left behind an interesting catalog of music. Also interesting catalog of, speaking of interesting catalogs of music, how about the band Sparks, our S band, with the album Kimono My House, with the opening track This Town Ain't Big Enough for Both of Us, and featuring the Male Brothers, who I think are still making music. I remember the first time I saw Sparks was on the old SNL when Danny DeVito was hosting, and he introduced them, and they did their song, their homage to Mickey Mouse. And I was like, oh, these guys are interesting. It's back when Saturday Night Live was actually funny. And we kicked it off with, of course, the greatest band of all time, the Rolling Stones, from, in my opinion, their best album, Beggar's Banquet. And that was Dear Doctor, and that was our letter R band on the A to Z KHNS Saturday Night Special. And the Southeast Alaska Tribal Oceanic Research Lab has found levels of paralytic shellfish toxins in local shellfish that are over the FDA regulatory limit. Locally harvested clams, mussels, oysters, gooey ducks, snails, and scallops should be avoided. And crab should be cleaned of all guts and fat before eating. So if you are consuming any of the local shellfish and you're experiencing symptoms like numbness in your lips or fingertips, nausea, or if you're having difficulty breathing, call 911. If you want more information about this advisory, be sure to go to the website SEATOR, Southeast Alaska Tribal Oceanic Research, CTOR.org. And the Haines Chamber of Commerce will be hosting the annual Independence Day on Independence Day, July 4th. And there will be barbecue and field games at Clinkett Park, music at the fairgrounds, and the Main Street Parade. The Chamber is looking for help with setup and breakdown for events and for parade participants. 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And my name is Jim, and this is the Saturday Night Special. We're up to the letter U. Oh, my gosh. We are almost getting all the way through the alphabet. I think I'm going to make it to Z. We'll just have to see if we wrap around a little bit. But here's the letter U with the Undertones. Maybe.

And that was Spy World off the Call of the West album by Wall of Voodoo. That was our W song. Yeah, I could have gone with Mexican Radio, but everybody knows that one. Even Kramer sings that on an episode of Seinfeld. And before that, we heard from the Virgin Prunes with Baby Turns Blue. Great Irish band. Actually, the guitar player, or one of the members, I'm not sure. I think it's the one of the guitar players is the sibling of Dave the Edge Evans, who became a lot more famous with a band that goes by the letter U and the numeral 2, as Casey Kasem would say. And we kicked it off with Teenage Kicks by The Undertones, band from Derry, Northern Ireland. Speaking of Irish bands, they're actually from Northern Ireland. And I believe they might still be together all these years later. They formed over 50 years ago and have pretty much been a stable of kind of, you know, that raw kind of rockin' punk garage kind of sound that's famous from that neck of the woods. And my name is Jim, and we are in the home stretch of our 26 songs, 26 bands, A to Z Saturday night special here on KHNS in my beloved hometown of Haines, Alaska, where we have a great public library, and the Haines Public Library is still accepting donations of books for their annual 4th of July book sale happening in the library right after the parade. And books will be accepted through Friday, July 3rd. They cannot accept encyclopedias, textbooks, or out-of-date guidebooks or instructional materials. And the books have to be in good condition, free of mold, mildew, odors, etc. So if you want more information about the book sale and the donations there too, you can call the library at 766-6420. All right, we're getting close. Well, the letter X doesn't leave you with too many options, but this is definitely a good one. Here's XTC.

teeth are like too small. But no biggie. So awesome. It's like too billionaire. Well, I'm not like really ugly or anything. It's just like, I don't know. You know me. I'm like into the like the clean stuff, like Pac-Man and like, I don't know. Like my mother like makes me do the dishes. It's like so gross. Like all this stuff like sticks to the plate. And it's like somebody else's food, you know? It's like grody. Grody to the max, I'm sure. It's like really nauseating. Like, bark out. Gag me with a spoon. Gross.

0: Okay, I had to wrap around a little bit with a couple of bands that start with numbers because we got through our A to Z 26 songs, 26 bands with time to spare. We heard Valley Girl by Frank Zappa featuring his daughter Moon Unit, Constantly Changing by the Young Marble Giants, and Generals and Majors by XTC. My name is Jim, and thank you for joining me on the Saturday night special A to Z show. I'll be back on Alternate Currents next Friday. Hope to see you there.
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2: You're listening to KHNS, Haynes, Skagway, Clockwan. Now, usually there would be a music intro right there, but I had something else set up, something special, you know. I was going to play this clip, and then it would go into the first song. But I've been crippled by lack of connection here in Skagway. So I couldn't access the clip that I wanted to play. But whatever, man. Let's give a shout-out to Jim, who just finished his show. I wish I had discovered that Valley Girl song and played it. I can still play it, I suppose. But shout-out to Jim. That was an awesome song. Good show. All right, let's get into it. This is Rock School. I'll talk to you in a minute.

Man, that cringy arse emo song gets me going. It really does. It really does. Listen, I have mixed feelings about that song. Because, you know, on the one hand, the vocals, you know, I mean, it is. It's the cringiest emo song of all the generations of emo. And we'll talk about that in a minute. But, like, it's definitely up there of its generation of cringiest emo songs. And when I listen to it, the guy's voice and his style of vocals, like, he's crying and yelling at the same time. And some of his lyrics are just, like, ugh, it makes me want to collar tie him, you know? And, like, what's it called? Otashigari him, you know what I mean? Like, with a nice collar tie and flip him on his back and then slide into a slick arm triangle and just, you know, put him to sleep and out of his misery because it seems like what he wants. It inspires that in me. And I know that's up to me to internalize and kind of think about and ponder why that triggers such a violently emotional response to me. But it does. There's something about it that I'm just like, ugh, and then I want to throw open my own mouth and swallow it. But on the other hand, too, it's really catchy. I love the energy. It's up-tempo. It does have a guitar solo. Like, it's not very technical, and it's not very shreddy, but it does have a guitar solo and a nice, like, you know, time signature change toward the end. And it is fun to sing, but I don't know. But that was Bayside with Devotion and Desire. And if you talk to, I'm pretty sure, my cousin, let's do a first shout out of the night. Shout out to Big Kitty over here in Skagway. I'm pretty sure he said that song has some, you know, context to it, obviously, about, I think it's like a bandmate, you know, doing the dirty with his fiance or something like that. And so now everybody gets to write angry songs and benefit from it. I don't know. Either way, Bayside, Devotion and Desire. And before that was 18 Visions with Obsession. And I wanted to start the whole night off with that clip from South Park where Butters, you know, he's sitting there crying on the street corner because his girlfriend just broke up with him. And then Stan comes along with the emo kids and Butters schools them on how it's good to have sad feelings because it makes you realize how great life is. It's really good. But I couldn't get it to play. I don't know what I'm talking about, man. My caffeine, I don't know if it's perfectly timed or like it's kicking in a little too soon, but I'm ready to go. I'm ready to talk. And the problem is I have a lot of music to play. So let's do the weather really quick. Okay, where are my spectacles? What do I do with them? How am I going to read? I'm all old now. What's going on here in Skagway? It's 54 degrees Fahrenheit. Cloudy, rain, highs 69 to 75. Southwest winds 10 to 15 miles per hour. Tonight, right now, cloudy, rain likely in the evening. I don't know why I read today. I should have just read tonight. My bad. Cloudy, rain likely in the evening, then chance of rain late. Lows in the mid-50s, southwest winds 10 to 15 miles per hour. Sunday, mostly cloudy, high 65 to 71, except in the mid-50s near White Pass, southwest winds 10 to 15 miles per hour. Monday, mostly cloudy, highs around 70 near Skagway, southwest winds 10 to 15 miles an hour. Excuse me, my big dumb hands are just clobbering the microphone over here. See what's going on in the Haines and Clockwan area. Slight chance of rain showers early in the morning, then rain. High 62. Oh, I'm doing today again. Today's past. Let's do tonight. Sorry, guys. Cloudy, rain likely in the evening, then chance of rain late. Lows in the lower 50s, south winds 10 to 15 miles per hour in the evening, becoming light. Sunday, mostly cloudy, high 61 to 67. Southeast winds around 10 miles per hour. Sunday night, mostly cloudy, lows around 50. Southeast winds around 10 miles per hour. Monday, mostly cloudy, highs 61 to 67, and light winds. Let's do the marine forecast, and then we'll be done. I did not have an opportunity to pre-read all of this because I was having Spotify. Oh, I don't use Spotify. What am I talking about? I'm not using it right now. I have this thing. But I couldn't get, either way, I couldn't get a connection to, where is it? Oh, there it is. I couldn't get a connection here, so I couldn't. I was having problems. Sorry, guys, I'm getting distracted. So I couldn't get in here early enough and get it all going. But what's going on here? High pressure will slowly strengthen through today before slowly weakening through the weekend. As a resulting northwest. I'm going to start over. I totally got distracted. Here we go. Ready? Ready? We're going to do the marine forecast. High pressure will slowly strengthen through today before slowly weakening through the weekend. As a resulting northwest wind over the Gulf waters are expected to weaken. Ooh, this is written very poorly. See, this isn't on me.
This is usually they're on point with how these marine forecasts are written. But this one's just, it's poor. I'm sorry, guys. I still love you, though. The magnitude of the dermal winds over the inner channels will continue to the main area of interest for the next several days. The rest of tonight, south winds 20 knots diminishing to 15 knots late, seas 4 feet rain. Sunday, south winds 10 knots, seas 2 feet or less. Sunday night, south winds 10 knots, seas 2 feet or less. Monday, south winds 15 knots, seas 3 feet. And Monday night, south winds 15 knots, seas 3 feet. We did it. We got through it. Just barely. I tripped over and got distracted a few times. But welcome, ladies and gentlemen, boys and girls, everybody outside, around, and in between, to the every other week edition of the Unaccredited Rock School. Dude, I'm feeling it. I'm feeling like it's going to be a good night. I really wish, this is a great example, tonight's a great example of, I really wish I hadn't waited to the last minute to put this set together, because I like it, but it definitely could be better, and if I had started even three, or even worked on it hard 3 days ago, it would be right where I like it. But that's all right. I have a good set for you guys. I'm actually pretty excited to play it. I wasn't earlier. I was kind of bummed. I was like, I don't want to do the show tonight, but I don't know. I put this thing together. It feels good. I like it. Like I said, I was feeling kind of emo the last couple of weeks, and I was kind of like thinking about that, because I remember last year going to like emo dance night over and watching let's give a shout out to DJ Fallout Girl for hosting a killer emo dance night. But I was thinking about it while I was there. It's like, what is that in terms of music? And I think it goes, it's multi-generational, right? You know, there's emo that come out of the 70s and late 70s and 80s and 90s and obviously into the 2000s. But, you know, I'm definitely going to play a few Cure songs tonight because it's totally emo. And then I was thinking about my kind of generation of emo and what I think it is when I think of bands like Dashboard Confessional and Old School Alkaline Trio and, you know, even bands like, you know, Taking Back Sunday. That's kind of what I think of. But then it goes on into the 2000s, and I think it's a fun genre, and if I were really going to put some time into it and get some opinions from people out there, I think we could put together a really cool show. But this was kind of on the fly, and really it doesn't matter because it's about what I'm feeling at the time. And Where was I going? I had a lot of good points, but we'll get to them later. I'm too wound up. Let's play some music, all right? It's not going to be a totally emo show tonight because I couldn't do that. It'd be like, But it'll be sprinkled throughout, and even some of the metal songs, because, you know, metal can be totally emo, especially in their themes, and, you know, I'm so heartbroken and sad when I'm yelling about it. Blah. That's not me. I'm feeling really good, so we'll talk about it in a minute. Let's finish this first set, and I'll gather my thoughts, pull out my handy-dandy notebook, and we'll have a conversation. Here's the Black Dahlia Murder. In Hell is Where She Waits.

Yeah, that was Weezer with the song Suzanne, and that comes straight off of the Mallrats soundtrack, Kevin Smith's second movie. I watched that like a week and a half ago again for the first time in a long time. My cousin and I used to watch that all the time, man. It's still funny. Jokes still hold up to me and make me giggle like they did when I was a kid. But, I mean, it is not necessarily a good movie. The acting's all really bad in it. That dude, Jason or Jeremy London, I don't know which one he is, but, no bueno. Definitely could have been better cast. But, like, who am I? It's not what we're here to do. We're not here to talk about bad acting. Before that was Anything, Anything by Dramarama. And that also came off a movie, but a much better movie. Probably a much better movie. It's a Nightmare on Elm Street 4, right? And that one's called, which one was that one? What was that one called? Not Dream Warriors is 3. What's Nightmare on Elm Street 4 called? I don't remember exactly, but that's one of the more fun Nightmare on Elm Street movies. It has the main character, Alice, right? And, you know, once Freddy has killed, like, her brother and all her best friends, her little friend group, she kind of acquires all their powers. And there's this cool montage scene where she's, you know, prepping, training to go fight Freddy. And she's, like, doing kung fu because her brother did kung fu. And she's all strong because one of her best friends was, like, a weightlifter. And that song, Anything, Anything, is playing in the background during that montage. It's really fun. I love it. And before that was Good Effing by Matt Skiba. Not Alkaline Trio, Matt Skiba. Shout out to Philip Nanos. Over there bartending right now. I can't say where because I think that would technically be promoting, and I can't do that for you there, buddy. But shout out to Philip for reminding me of that song today. I forgot about it. That was good. And we started the set off with In Hell Is Where She Waits For Me by the Black Dahlia Murder, which is, you know, very romantic and emo and dark at the same time. It's fun. And I just wanted to talk for a second. I just wanted to address it, you know, because I don't want you guys to get the wrong idea. I'm not, when I say, you know, I've been feeling the feels and being emo the last couple weeks, it's not like, I'm not like sitting in a corner crying under a rain cloud. Do you know what I'm saying? And I think the reason is that for the last 3 years, I've becoming like the most healthiest version of myself I've ever been, mentally, emotionally, spiritually, all of that. You know, it's been a gradual climb. There's been some falls, some trips. There's been some dips, you know, if you were looking like at a, like the stock market or some crypto bro's computer screen at his favorite BS coin. You know what I mean? It'd be like a constant gradual uptick with a few dips here and there. But, you know, we've been on the upswing, baby. And I don't know. I'm able to. Here's what we're doing. Let me sum it up to you like this, right? This is what we're doing. We're still lifting 5 days a week. We're still climbing mountains. We're still, you know, fighting villains and keeping the monsters at bay. But at the same time, we're recognizing our feelings and that it's totally cool to just, like, recognize them for what they are. And so that's what's been going on. So when I say I've been feeling emo, don't feel sad for me, bro. It's been a fun couple weeks and I got to put together this set. I don't know what I'm talking about. Let's give some shout-outs to Don and Marley over there at KHNS and Haynes. I suppose I was supposed to reach out and let you all know that I wasn't going to be in Haynes this weekend to do the show live from there. But, you know, sometimes I'm a poor communicator. But listen, the show's going on, and we're making it happen. Let's give a shout-out to the lovely Miss Sophia Charming, for whom which, like, a lot of this wouldn't be possible. Who can make me feel the feels the way that you do? You're my BFF, and I miss you, boo. Hope you're killing it over there where you're at. And shout out to, I think his name was Stephen Mott. He requested to hear a song that we're not going to play. And I'll explain later, Stephen. I think that was your name. I don't know. You commented on the Facebook. But I'll address why we're not going to play Mr. Brightside by the Killers. And it's only 10% that I don't like them necessarily musically, and 90% like personal reasons, which we'll get into later. But I've been talking too much, so let's play some more music. Dude, I think I have too much music for the night. I was really bummed earlier because I didn't think I had enough, and here I go, just still talking. This song has a long intro, so I can keep talking. All right. I think I've regulated my nervous system. Yeah. All right. We can get into some more conversation later. Here's Hum with Stars. KHNS, I love you.

I don't know if I think I chose like the remastered extended version, but it's a good song. And like I said in the middle of this song, shout out to Dr. Old Dan Nelson. Sat through 7.5 minutes of The Cure just to hear my sweet, sweet voice again. I appreciate you, bud. Sorry, I shouldn't call you bud. I hate it when people call me bud. I meant dude, duder. Before that, uh-oh, I accidentally pressed a button. Don't do that. Before that was Crippling Poison by The Acacia Strain. Crippling Poison. I'm so sad. Ah, rah, rah, rah, rah, rah, rah. It's fun. You know, for a second you think, like, dude, you need to find a nice, a good outlet for whatever those feelings are that you're having. But then you realize, no, wait a minute, you wrote a song. You know what I mean? You're expressing yourself. You're getting it out there. You know, it's okay if you're so sad that you're raw. Well, you know, just deal with that. Maybe think of, maybe there are calmer ways to deal with it. I don't know. I have to deal with my own stuff. And we started the set off with Stars by Hum. Oh, guys, I didn't even mention yet that there's a full moon Monday. Sunday. It's like Sunday night into Monday and like throughout Monday. There's a full moon. I do not have any woo stuff prepared to talk about with the full moon, yada, yada, yada. It is in Capricorn, if that means anything to you. You know, so if you have any major placements in Capricorn, you know, your sun, your moon, your Venus, your Mars, your ascendant, think about how that might flavor how you're feeling the next week. I do. I totally do. I think my Venus is in Capricorn, which is pretty interesting, but most of me is just Aquarius. What am I talking about? I don't know, dude. Oh, that's right. Here, we're going to do a little soft premiere. Like, soft premiere, you know, it's like a restaurant soft open where they don't really tell you that they're opening, and they open for a few hours and see how it goes. I'm going to do a soft premiere tonight. I didn't talk about it with old Zachary Hart, but Lithium Bath has a new song, and I suppose I should have told him I was going to play it, and we could have, like, made a thing about it, but we could do that again in the future, you know what I mean? There's always room to play more Lithium Bath. So we're going to call this, like, a soft premiere. It's like no one knew I was going to play it, but here we go. Yeah, man, shout-out to Zachary Hart. Do-do-do. You've been getting most of the shout-outs this year, buddy. Remember. Oh, dude, also, speaking of, no, we'll talk about that afterwards. All right, whatever, here we go. Brand new Lithium Bath right here. A every other week edition of the Unaccredited Rock School exclusive. All right, don't forget, we're in it together. All right, we'll talk in a little bit. Bye.

Guys, I totally forgot to do station identification. Whoops, you're listening to KHNS, Haynes, Skagway, Clockwalk.

0: So here's a song about the best day that I've ever had.
1: We're doing it. Just sit back and enjoy.

0: so much. Thanks.
1: Yeah, listen, here's one that shouldn't even be a hot take. It shouldn't. If you think it's a hot take, I think you're dumb, and I don't care. Listen, it's up there as one of the best MTV Unplugged performances, Dashboard Confessional. It really is, because that entire performance is just that energy with the entire audience just singing every song passionately. I mean, you should have seen me here in the studio. Like, I was getting down. That song gets me going, too. And not in the way that Cry Baby Bayside song does that I played at the beginning, but in a different way. You know, that those Chris Carrabba lyrics, man, and his songs just seem so much more, like, authentic. And you can, like, feel it. It's good. It's a good song. I don't care. It's not a hot take that Dashboard Confessional is up there. With, you know, you want to talk about the Alice in Chains Unplugged, the Pearl Jam, the Nirvana, the 10,000 Maniacs. But, dude, I think under the radar, one that doesn't get as much love as it should, is that Chris Carrabba, Dashboard Confessional, MTV Unplugged. You should watch it. It's fun. It's that entire energy. And the only problem I had with choosing that song was which version was I going to choose, like the album version or the live version, the Unplugged. And had to go with that, man. The energy's just so good. Either way, before that was those damned blue-collar tweakers, the every other week edition of the Unaccredited Rock School's favorite band, Primus. Before that was Toes Across the Floor by Blind Melon. And dude, that, I know we've talked about it before, but Blind Melon, so many good jams. That album, Soup, I listened to it, you know, like a week and a half ago, all the way through, a couple times. So good. The entire album is just banger after banger after banger. And that's a band that I think doesn't get as much love as they should. Blind Melon, Toes Across the Floor. If you get an opportunity, go listen to the album Soup. Listen to the whole thing. I know that's not a very popular thing to do anymore, but listen to the whole album, man. It's good. And we started the set off with the Concord Fallacy by Lithium Bath. Shout out to Zachary. I'll talk to you later, Holmes, and we'll do an official premiere. But speaking of Zachary, what I was going to say earlier, so I had Zachary tell me his birth time and place and everything about it, and I got a full readout of Zachary's chart, and I kind of, you know, ran it against my own. And in terms of friendship, it said that Zachary and I have a chill friendship. And I went into all these reasons and where the frustration is and where the chillness is. It was great. And then, you know, because why not, for funsies, I switched it. What would it be like if Zachary and I were in a relationship? And it said it would be meaningful. Meaningful. Oh, man. Too bad he's already taken by the lovely Mrs. Zachary Hart. And they're going to have a lovely baby. And that is awesome. More babies are better. I don't know what I'm talking about, man. Doctors over here sending me angry messages. Well, whatever, dude. I don't care, dude. Just listen to it. It's a good time. You know, it was a good song. If you knew the lyrics, you would have been singing along. Well, what's going on? We have 45 minutes left. We definitely, dude, we might actually get through all the music. We'll see. I don't know. I keep switching things up. I don't know what to say other than fast forward to the gore, because that's what we're doing right now. KHNS, here is Annihilation Time.

That was The Misfits with an asterisk, Dig Up Her Bones, off of the American Psycho album. And listen, you have to say, you can't just say The Misfits. It has to be The Misfits with an asterisk, because, I mean, The Misfits is with Glenn Danzig. As much as of an unsufferable human being he might be, I don't know, I've just heard tale. Misfits is, you know, with Danzig. That's just how it goes. Don't get me wrong. I liked Michael Graves as a frontman. That American Psycho album is good. And I liked his aesthetic, his whole take on, you know, being the frontman for the Misfits was good. I liked his devil lock. It was pretty cool, and his makeup was nice too. But Misfits with an asterisk, Dig Up Her Bones. Before that was the song Broken by School Drugs, which I think is a great name for a punk band, School Drugs. And before that was Pom Pom Squad, Downhill. Y'all have heard that song before. That's like the fifth time I've played it. I don't know, it just felt right. Felt right there. Before that was Misfits, without an asterisk, Die Die My Darling. And we started the set off with Fast Forward to the Gore by Annihilation Time. Now, I really like the name of that song, Fast Forward to the Gore. It makes me think of my childhood friends, who I still kind of know as an adult, Tyler Meyer, Chris Johnson. We used to hang out all the time on the weekends, and you know, we did that thing. It was such a great kind of time to be alive. I think about it sometimes, like, you know, I'm getting it woo for a second, but my kind of soul deciding that this is the timeline I was going to incarnate into right now, because there's definitely, I feel like, you know, if I were incarnated into a pre-industrial time, I'd really thrive. And yeah, I get it, like, you know, disease and famine and whatnot, but I think I'd be all right. It'd be fun and interesting. But I did grow up in a time where Tyler and Chris and I don't know how old we were, 11, 12 years old, probably like 12. On the weekends, we'd go to the video store, straight to the horror section, you know, where all these movies were like 99 cents. And we'd rent like four of them, and it'd be based on the cover, like how gross or gory or weird the cover was, or just how absurd the storyline was, like on the back when you get to read what it's about. And we'd pick out three or four movies and watch them over the weekend, dude. And it was so fun. Sometimes, a lot of times, you know, you find bangers, you know, Night of the Demons, Reanimator, Chud, Cannibalistic Human Underground Dwellers, you know. But then sometimes there'd be some flops. We rented this movie once called Cannibal Camp Out, and it was probably the worst movie I've ever seen in my life. It's not even worth talking about how bad it was. But my point is that oftentimes, during those flops of a movie, there was still guaranteed to be gore, so we would just fast forward to the gore, because that was the best part. I don't know, man. So that was Annihilation Time, Fast Forward to the Gore. We've got about a half an hour left, and I'm not really sure how I want to end it, man. I'm not really feeling the last, I don't know. We've got a good set coming up, and then after that, we're going to have to, I don't know, we're going to have to pull a chowder and figure it out as we go along. Once again, I'm super grateful to be able to do this. I really enjoy it. It's fun to have a thing. I didn't really write anything to talk to you about. I don't really have important nuggets of knowledge or wisdom to give you, but I don't know, man. Just here we go. Actually, I do. I watched this the other night too. Just do what Bill and Ted said to do and be excellent to each other. Because that's really the best, I think that's the best mode of operation. Also, we've been a little soft on you tonight, so here's some scary jazz. Dillinger Escape Plan, Understanding Decay, KHS. Oh, whoops, technical difficulties. It is Rock School. Understanding Decay, Dillinger Escape Plan. We'll talk again. I love you.

patiently waiting. Hope and pray I get to see your face again. That was Blood, Hair, and Eyeballs by Alkaline Trio off of their 10th album. Pretty, pretty good. Took me a minute to really appreciate that album, but it's good. It's only like two or three jams that I skip out of, I don't know how many, like 10 or something, 11. I don't know. It's a good album. A lot of good bangers. Bangers, as people like to say. Before that was Passenger by Deftones. And yes, that was Maynard James Keenan of Tool doing guest vocals on that song. And we started the set off with the Dillinger Escape Plan, Understanding Decay. I really like the way song structure of that jam. I started this playlist that I call It's All About the Crescendo, and that one's in there. There's some other really nice ones in there, too, but it's not why we're here right now. We are here because we have, what, 15 minutes left of the show. We almost made it. And, of course, like always, we did it together. I couldn't do it without you. And, duh, you couldn't do it without me. I mean, I am the arbiter of rock. And without me, what would you do? I don't know. I'm sure you'd go on. Because that's just really usually how life goes. You know, it's part of the reality of the universe. Here to learn lessons. You know what I mean? Earth's a school playground, if you will. I don't know. I don't really know if I have. I mean, I'm sure I could think of shout-outs, but I don't know. I could always give shout-outs to the usual suspects, but then it just feels desperate. You're not going to do that. So let's listen to some Cherry Glazer. Here's White's Not My Color This Evening. We're almost done, guys. We're getting there. All right, here we go. I think. Oh, yeah, here we go. Oh, haha.

That's what I'm talking about when I say, like, what is emo? We use that word, right? But what's it short for? Emotional. But we say that word and we slap an aesthetic on it and a sound and package it and try to describe it, put a label on it. And then you got songs like that which don't fit it, you know, because it's just sometimes not all about, oh, my girlfriend dumped me, my boyfriend dumped me, oh, I'm sad and lonely. Sometimes it's about that deep personal depression, that mental illness that some people have, man, and can't get out of it. And that is the hardest of the emos, right? Because it's not from, you know, it's not something that's happened to you. It's not heartbreak from the loss of something. It's just this internal struggle that you have and may have always had. And I'm here for you. I love you. Don't forget. I had to bring some love into it, because that song definitely is kind of a downer. As good as it is, it's kind of, you know, brings the room down a little bit. We only have like 5 minutes left. Oh, man, I was going to play a couple songs. All right, I'll play two more songs. I was going to play three songs, but I'm going to play two more songs. Don't forget, guys, I'm eternally grateful to do this. It's a great honor. Thanks for listening. Thanks, all the stuff. I don't know. I'd say some more, but then I'd really be putting myself on the line and being vulnerable for everybody to hear, but I ain't going to do that. You know who you are. Shout-outs to you all. We'll see you in another couple of weeks. Here is the Mr. T Experience with Even Hitler Had a Girlfriend on KHNS Rock School.

0: All right, one more. One more, one more. And this one's from the heart.
1: I see.
0: All right. This one's special for all of you.
2: Girl, you know we belong together.
0: Girl, you know it. Why are you playing with me?
2: I don't have no time for you to be playing with my heart like this.
0: Exactly, like the man said.

Just remember, don't get too comfortable here on the Every Other Week edition of the Unaccredited Rock School. You never know, I might just hit you with some Boys to Men from the mean streets of Philadelphia.

0: Well, like the man said, we've come to the end of the road. But don't forget, you belong to me, and I belong to you. So we will be safely and warmly in each other's arms again in another 2 weeks. Tune back in for the every other week edition of the Unaccredited Rock School, and we'll have more fun. Until then, I'll be thinking about you. Good night.
1: On the streets. International rescue teams are working long hours to reach anyone who might still be trapped in the rubble. However, much of the work is still being done by local volunteers or neighbors pulling out the concrete with pickaxes or their hands. Frustration at the government response is growing, with many accusing the authorities of being slow and inefficient. The scale of the disaster, however, would be a challenge for any nation.
2: The Pakistani military says an attack by Islamist militants on a security forces compound in Karachi has killed 3 paramilitary troops and injured 4 others. The assault overnight began with the insurgents ramming the main gate of the Sindh Rangers camp with an explosive-laden vehicle before opening fire on the troops. World news from the BBC. France has recorded an additional 1,000 reported deaths, mainly in regions put on a red alert during the current heat wave. The health agency said most of the deaths involved older people and took place at home. The heat has now eased in France after days of sweltering temperatures that reached over 40 degrees Celsius in many areas. Temperatures are also finally falling in Britain, accompanied by heavy thunderstorms. The Serbian president, Aleksandar Vučić, has announced that he'll resign within weeks and call early elections following 18 months of anti-government protests. The student-led demonstrations were sparked by a railway station roof collapse in Novi Sad that killed 16 people. Protesters blame the disaster on systemic state corruption and structural mismanagement. The cabinet chief of the Argentine president, Javier Milei, has resigned following accusations of illicit enrichment. Manuel Adorni denies criminal wrongdoing but has admitted failing to declare about $500,000 in income. Federal investigators are looking into how he paid for luxury family holidays. The group phase of the World Cup has come to an end after 72 games spread across the United States, Mexico and Canada. Among the last teams to qualify were the Democratic Republic of Congo, who came from behind to beat Uzbekistan 3-1. From Kinshasa, Emery Makumenu reports.
3: The win sparked jubilant scenes in Kinshasa, where fans celebrated their team's first ever progression beyond the group stage. For a nation absent from the World Cup since 1974, this moment carries huge significance, restoring pride and belief in a country long known for its security challenges. The result is historic, ending a 52-year wait since their last appearance.
2: The DRC will face England, who beat Panama 2-0 to come top of their group. BBC News.
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6: Greg, we do enjoy these buried treasures shows, getting to share some music that most listeners, I would dare say, have not heard. You got a batch, I got a batch, the producers have some, but I'm going to start with the latest from an old pal of mine from my former Hoboken, New Jersey stomping grounds, Robert Bertelli of Passaic, New Jersey, better known to the world as Bob Burt. Bob was Sonic Youth's initial drummer on the recordings, at least. Richard Edsel, the actor, played for a while in the band. Mm-hmm. Bob was on Confusion Is Sex. Bob was on what I will say is the best Sonic Youth album, Bad Moon Rising, 83 to 85. I mean, there was a lot that followed, but I don't think it ever got better than Bob. His combination of raw power and subtlety behind the drum set. It's just amazing. Went on to play with Pussy Galore. Mm-hmm. All those great John Spencer blues noise rock albums. You know, Bob didn't just play a drum set. On top of his bass drum, he would go to the junkyard every couple of weeks and buy a gas tank, strap it on top of the bass drum. In one hand, he'd have a hammer hitting the gas tank, and the other, a regular old drumstick. Hugely. I mean, it was something to see. It gave the band a different sound. Many other New York noise underground contributions after that, playing with Spencer solo, playing with Lydia Lunch, his own combo for a while, Bewitched. But his first solo album, how about that? Beach Bongo Bloodbath. Yeah. There's a title that evokes both those great Sandy Nelson drum records of the surf era the 60s, plus Bob's love of B-grade horror movies. Ain't no guitar on this record, Greg. Mm. It's made almost entirely of drums and percussion, little bit of analog synth. Bob is not a great singer. He has mastered that speak-sing kind of thing, and he does a bunch of covers that really give us not only his roots in music, but the roots of the New York noise scene. Velvet Underground, Modern Lovers, The Voidoids, Pussy Galore, and then some originals. You know, all right, so I'm drum geeking here, and I've known and admired Bob for a very long time. Fine writer, too. Wrote a book about his drumming days. Was part of a great fanzine with his late wife, Linda Wolf, BB Gun, that really covered New York. And he had a day job, right? Most musicians do. You know what it was?
7: No.
6: Silk screening at Warhol's factory.
7: Oh.
6: He worked for the...
7: Not a bad gig.
6: You talk about a cool guy.
7: Yeah, right.
6: And the sweetest, nicest guy in the world. I'm playing one of the originals, as I said. This is Smurfs Blues by Bob Burt.

0: Bob Burt, Smurfs Blues, a drummer solo record. Yeah. I love it. Beach Bongo Bloodbath. You got to love the title, too.
1: I was digging that track, 49 seconds worth, right?
0: Bob's not messing around.
1: Skittering. Is he playing the piano on that track as well?
0: Yes. Well, you know, piano cool. is a percussion instrument.
1: It is. I do know that, but he's
0: so
1: playing it.
0: All percussion.
1: Playing it pretty well.
0: Yes.
1: Kind of jazzy. You know, there's hope for you yet. You're going to get into jazz eventually.
0: Yeah, when I retire, I'll have
1: these are like the baby steps
0: hands,
1: we take
0: you know.
1: Before we go full on. You know?
0: Yeah.
1: I'm going to go to Kenny Mason, an Atlanta MC, hip-hop artist, with his third studio album called Bulldog, D-A-W-G. You know, the Georgia Bulldogs. That's where he's from, the state of Georgia.
0: Is that a football team?
1: It is. It is
0: University
1: of Georgia football team, correct. He's a rapper, but he's also into rock and gospel, has been since he's a kid. But, you know, you're thinking like this rap-rock fusion. Is this going to sound like Limp Bizkit or a Papa Roach or Kid Rock or something like that? No, it's nothing like that 90s Frankenstein, you know, matchup of rap and rock.
0: And toxic masculinity.
1: Yes, exactly. Much more integrated than that, more organic, seamless, great flow in the record, in the sequencing, but also in his dexterity as an MC. He's very good. I'm hearing elements of like shoegaze and Deftones vibe in some places, combined with that hardcore Dirty South trap beats and rhymes.
0: Mm.
1: The track I want to play, he's singing about, at night I can be what I want. I think all day long you can be what you want, Kenny, because you're basically breaking apart the hip-hop paradigm. You got to be one or the other. Are you pure hip-hop? Because you get some of this rock stuff in there, you can't do that. He's saying, yes, I can. I love this music, and I'm going to incorporate some of it into my music. There's some great rock guitar on this record as well. So, Kenny Mason with Be What I Want from the Bulldog album.

0: Pardon me for even asking. How much longer till you can scuff your caskets? Gore-Tex line and winter jacket, and that's just my ordinary fashion. Turns out when
1: that's Kenny Mason, Be What I Want, one of my buried treasures.
2: Yeah, you were talking about the smorgasbord of sonic influences here. I was hearing some, like, driving mechanical, almost krautrock,
1: yeah,
2: as envisioned by Nine Inch Nails rhythms there. I dug it.
1: Yeah.
2: All right, I got a left turn here for you, Greg. El Barbara is an artist from Montreal, Quebec, trans, you know, an activist up there in our neighbors to the north. Self-described, a low-income, welfare-assisted, middle-aged, black male-to-female transsexual. And she is letting it all hang out. The album, Word on the Street, is out in late June, but this single is just killer. Over a space-age bachelor pad, kind of gentle, 60s reminiscent, jazzy pop groove, you know, L gives us, you know, that the fact that Hitler, Satan, and Associates, LLP, are wishing us a Merry Christmas, for those who say we can't say Merry Christmas anymore, and also to all of your friends on Facebook, she sticks in. And then in the end, there's this free jazz noise eruption that you don't see coming. I mean, not that you would see any of this coming, but you know, you, my friend, you know, sometimes our best lines, I can't remember whether I came up with it, you came up with it. I've always said rock and roll is a spontaneous explosion of personality. I think you call it unbridled personality,
3: amplified personality.
2: Yeah. There you go. Copyright, trademark,
3: yeah, right,
2: sound
3: right.
2: Opinions, Jim and Greg. There couldn't be no more personality on a track than El Barbara injects into Hitler, Satan, and Associates, LLP. Here it is.

0: Barbara, Hitler, Satan, and associate. Even the worst people in history say Merry Christmas.
1: Yeah, this is, I really liked that track. It was very cool. It was hard to, like, get a handle on it. You know, what is this exactly? But it was great the way it just kept morphing. Here's another band that's kind of in that same pocket, Jim. I think they're a sort of a shape-shifting band in terms of the sound, Golems of the Red Planet. Wow. They've got an album called Surf Masada out. And Masada, for those of you who are in the know, is the name of John Zorn's group, one of the many bands that John Zorn has been involved in.
0: It was also a Jewish fortress, was it not?
1: Well, there is a Jewish connection here. I'm going to quote Zorn here. The idea with Masada is to produce a sort of radical Jewish music, a new Jewish music which is not the traditional one in a different arrangement, but music for the Jews of today. The idea is to put Ornette Coleman and the Jewish scales together. I saw Masada, God, it must have been 20, 30 years ago. They were fantastic, great band. Red Planet is a group from a group of veterans from the Akron, Ohio scene. And before you started laughing, Akron, Ohio,
0: great music scene.
1: Yeah, I mean, they've done some amazing stuff. Probably the best-known band of the quartet here in terms of being an alum is Tin Huey, which was a great band circa 70, late 70s, early 80s out of that scene. So it's a quartet. They specialize in surf music.
0: Yeah.
1: And they're taking on John Zorn's Masada songbook on this debut album. It's called Surf Masada. Here's a track from it, this instrumental spin, putting a surf spin on the music of Zorn's, the free jazz element that is there, but it's sort of in concise song form here on this record. Here's Hadriel from Golems of the Red Planet.

0: That's Hadriel, Golems of the Red Planet, their album Surf Masada.
1: It kind of gave me a headache, Greg. I will confess. There was a little too much Zappa meets Romani gypsy music.
0: I was trying to warn you. There's a lot going on here.
1: Yeah. Let us turn now to our producer, Max Hatlam. Max, what do you got for us this time?
2: Well, this week I've got a buried treasure that has taken almost 30 years to be unearthed. It's a band called A Wilhelm Scream, a punk band from New Bedford, Massachusetts. And earlier this year, they released their eighth studio album called Cheap Heat. My elevator pitch for this band would be something like a pop punk band full of metalheads who secretly love the Beach Boys. They're really energetic, proficient musicians. I think everyone in the band can and does sing on their records. It's hard to come up with a perfect comparison, but I think the closest thing that I know of might be something like Thin Lizzy, just in the sense that there's this undercurrent of like heavy metal disguised in a more commercial or like poppier package. I've been listening to this band since their 2007 album called Career Suicides, and coincidentally that record kind of set a standard for the band that I think they've had trouble surpassing. The two follow-ups between now and then, Party Crasher and Lose Your Delusion, felt like these attempts at being a little more accessible, a little catchier. I don't begrudge them that, but Cheap Heat is kind of one of those return to form records, but not in like a nostalgic, cash grabby kind of way. It feels like pretty much the opposite of that. I think it's the band doubling down on its true identity and creating a more refined version of their stronger work. Mm. So even the title of this record, Cheap Heat, speaks to that idea. Cheap Heat is a professional wrestling term. For the record, I didn't know any of this beforehand.
1: Are you a closet wrestling fan, Max?
2: Absolutely not. Okay. That's why I'm trying to get ahead of it right now. So yeah, it's a wrestling term that I looked up while I was doing research for this. It's when a heel, another wrestling term for villain, gets a reaction from the crowd by provoking them in like a really obvious way, like telling the crowd to shut up or something like that.
1: Now, Max, correct me if I'm wrong, but when I was when I first listened to this, I was thinking a little bit of Rush in there.
2: That's a great point.
1: I don't know if it's just because my social algorithms are between following a bunch of drum stuff and following a bunch of music stuff, obviously, you know, nothing but like Rush is back with this new incredible drummer, a woman, Anika Niles, right? And I've seen like a million clips of her getting every fill right. You know, the first part of the first song, did you see this, Greg? She dropped a stick and she caught it in a millisecond, did not miss a beat, and then the whole Rush world has been with her. She's amazing. I mean, Neil Peart, obviously one of the best drummers in rock history, is no longer with us. Rush decided after a long period of mourning. So what I'm saying, Max, is I'm hearing Rush in everything.
2: Oh, sure.
1: Right now.
2: Yeah, well, I wouldn't be surprised if this band was very intimately familiar with Rush
1: records. Just a little bit. Yeah.
0: You sent that video. So as a preview, we saw Max was saying, hey, I want to play this band, A Wilhelm Scream. In his video, I'm thinking it's like the Vikings in a forest getting ready to send the Roman legion to Valhalla.
1: It's
0: like these four, you know, swarthy guys, bearded, like singing.
1: The priests,
0: they got their axes ready.
2: But does the music fit the aesthetic in that way? I think that's kind of like the thing that sticks out to me is you see these guys and they look like I did 6 months ago, like long hair, metalhead type people, and you're expecting something a lot heavier than what you get. And there's still that like harmonized guitar, like really clean,
1: a lot of finesse.
2: Yes, absolutely, but. Anyways, this is a really special record to me, really special band. I want to play the first single off this new record. It's called Midnight Ghost by A Wilhelm Scream, my latest buried treasure.

Midnight Ghost by A Wilhelm Scream. Cool stuff from Max Hatlam. When we come back, even more of our favorite underground finds and some more from our producers as well. Coming up on Sound Opinions. Yes.

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1: Welcome back to Sound Opinions. I'm Jim DeRogatis. My partner is Greg Kot. This week, we're digging into one of our favorite traditions, buried treasures, spotlighting new music that isn't overexposed, ain't on no algorithms, hasn't got, you know, we've avoided talking about this story, but the marketing online fake hype camp, geese. I'm not talking about it. Up next is our producer, Andrew Gill. What do you got, Andrew?
2: This week, my pick is a guy named Nathan Evans Fox. He is a singer-songwriter. He lives in Nashville, Tennessee right now. And his fourth album, Heirloom, has just come out. It's the first time he's actually been on a record label, Free Dirt Records. And this is a guy who I actually interviewed on my other podcast, Rock That Doesn't Roll. He's a former hospital chaplain. He is seminary educated, but he's kind of in that phase that a lot of people who grew up Christian are now, just ready to tear it all down, just to scrap it and start over.
1: As it gets further and further away from Christian.
2: So he's a guy who, he went up north for seminary and kind of lost his twang, he has said. But now over the course of becoming a parent, losing his own father, COVID, all of the above, you know, he's kind of reclaimed his Southern heritage. And he's really been digging deep into that. I came across this song that I want to play last year. This is one of those songs where it feels to me, I was thinking this is going to sound weird, but it reminds me of God Only Knows by the Beach Boys, because it seems like it's a song that's always existed that may have just descended down. It doesn't sound a lot like his other songs, you know.
1: That timelessness that you're talking about, I heard like the "Oh Brother, Where Art Thou" kind of influence going on.
2: If you listen to the rest of his record, it could be kind of like a Jason Isbell record. You know, it's like him and the 400 Unit or something. He's got songs about Dale Earnhardt Jr. on there. You know, he's and lots of, you know, it's things about being a father and whatnot. But, you know, a lot more of a country rock sound, I guess. But this song just is laying out kind of a communist, utopian, Southern radical vision of the kingdom of God. basically the chorus is, when the Lord comes back, what's it going to be like, right? And it's all these things like, you can grow your own, you can smoke your crops, you can you can break every law you don't respect, you can do all these other things.
1: You know, that's, if you go far enough on the spectrum, eventually you wind up with "Do what thou will" is the whole of the law, which is that, far enough away from Christian, you become Satanism.
2: Well, as long as you care for other people, I think, you know,
1: there
2: that
1: you
2: is,
1: go.
2: And as
1: so
2: long as
1: ye shall harm
2: everyone
1: none.
2: Is moving towards liberation, that's where you land.
3: Andrew, I got to say, I saw a brief bio description of Nathan Evans Fox, and the way you just described him, I think you should qualify as their biographer from now on, because the bio online says, writes songs that sound the way gas stations feel. Could you tell me what that means?
2: Oh, yeah. I get that.
3: All right. I'm a
1: well,
3: little
1: that,
3: bit...
1: Well, that'd be a fine first line, but
3: the way
1: a little more detail, perhaps.
2: Not a Buc-ee's either, just like a Backroads cash-only gas station.
1: Yeah,
2: probably.
1: Yeah.
3: All right, okay, all
1: with
3: right.
1: With no bathroom you'd
3: We're
1: ever want to go into.
3: We're talking ourselves into liking that line now, okay.
1: Yeah.
3: All right.
1: I like that line.
2: But this is Hillbilly Hymn, parentheses, Okra and Cigarettes, by Nathan Evans Fox.
4: The trucks are small, the trains are late, men pick up their dinner plates. Ain't nobody sees it, the debts are paid.

Hillbilly him, Nathan Evans Fox, hanging out at gas stations that you don't want to visit. I got another buried treasure, Greg. Atmos Bloom. Tilda Gratton and Curtis Patterson came together at the university in Manchester, made their first record in the midst of COVID. They are now life partners. That horrible period, it gets referenced so often in so much music still, where people were just hanging on to each other in desperation. And now comes album number two. They are now living in London. They are well steeped in that shoegaze sound that we keep seeing trickling up from the early 90s, the psychedelic sounds of Ride and My Bloody Valentine and some Blur, those great, great bands. It's amazing to me, as influential, I think, to music these days in the underground as Nirvana and grunge continue to be. The album that is coming out in a couple of weeks is called Everythingness, and the band explains it and explains this song that I'm going to play, Everything, as about, quote, the impossible task of trying to be everything all at once, balancing all that life throws at you while trying to find yourself and your place in all of it. Amen. I hear that, and I love this track. Atmos Bloom with the song Everything from the album Everythingness.

0: Atmos Bloom is the band. The song Everything from the album Everythingness.
1: You know, I'm hearing a little bit of, I heard a Cure riff in there.
0: Well, Cure was proto-shoegaze at its best.
1: I'm good with it. I liked it.
0: Before Love Cats,
1: you know? And especially that, well, no. I mean, their pop singles were the singles, but I liked the heavy-duty Cure. And,
0: yeah.
1: The fuzz and the guitar there got me. I like that.
0: And that
1: like
0: last Cure album was pretty great.
1: I think so, too. Eves Wilder is the artist I want to play next. I've been sort of following her for a number of years. She trickled out a few singles and an EP. She got signed to Secretly Canadian when she was like 18, and then COVID hit everything. Everybody's pumping the brakes, right, including this artist, on releasing an album. She did release a number of good singles, did work with Stephen Street of Smith's Blur fame as the producer, right?
0: Yeah. Shoegaze producer extraordinaire.
1: And that sort of gave me a little hook about getting inside this record. I'm listening to her debut album, Little Miss Sunshine, and I'm thinking in the early days of Lollapalooza, when Lollapalooza was kind of cool, you remember they used to have those side stages?
0: Oh, yeah. That was where the best stuff was.
1: I could see her as one of those artists on that stage, and you go, wow, that's pretty cool.
0: 1 o'clock, the sun beating down, and you're surprised by something great.
1: Yeah, so a lot of really good bands in their infancy there. And it sounds like a lot of her sound is derived from that era on this record. The name of the record, the album, is Little Miss Sunshine, and here's a track called Just Say No. I think it's pretty explicit. In you can just imagine a woman saying that to a fellow woman, you know, in regards to the male gaze, right? Eves Wilder, Just Say No on Sound Opinions.

0: That is a little bit of Eve's Wilder from the debut album, Little Miss Sunshine.
1: I'm down with the sound, but I didn't like her vocals.
0: Yeah. She sounds a little small, like a child, right?
1: Chirpy, childlike. Twee, yeah.
0: But to me, there's a strength in that too. You know, she's a forceful child. You know?
1: All right, okay.
0: And not to demean her in any way, I think she's a terrific artist. I love that record.
1: All right, Craig, I got one now. I am super excited. The album is coming out in August. The band is West Side Cowboy. I was so excited. I already had my list of treasures set. And then Touche at Blue Skies Social sent me one of those personal messages. Hey, Jim, I just discovered this band, and I really like them. I can't wait for the album. And it's like, I said, all right, I'll listen. That was such a passionate social message. And I'm like, holy cow, who is this band? Again, came together in Manchester, like Atmos Bloom. A quartet. They won Glastonbury's Emerging Talent Competition in 2025. Got signed to Island. I think these guys are going to be serious comers if the rest of the album. And I've checked out some other stuff in nooks and crannies online. It's like everything I'm hearing is fantastic. And this single I'm going to play, Kick Stones, parentheses, The Boys, is just fantastic. We are going to do a couple of classic album dissections soon on the Feelies, celebrating 50 years as a band we love very much, a band that's made at least two masterpieces. And a lot of bands kind of like borrow a little Feelies rhythm, but miss the magic of the rhythm guitars intertwining with the lead guitars. Strokes got it right, and a handful of other bands. These guys, West Side Cowboy, are really getting it right and building on it and taking it somewhere new. I'm really as excited as my Blue Sky Social messenger. I'm eager to hear what you think. West Side Cowboy, Kick Stones, The Boys.

0: West Side Cowboy. Can't wait for this album. Debut album is going to be It Goes On in late August.
1: Yeah, that sounded terrific. I liked it too.
0: Right?
1: Very, very cool track. Builds and then falls back. I think the dynamics were great.
0: It undulates.
1: You know, and I got to say, you know, when you get the Velvet Underground kind of strum going, it's just, you know.
0: It's unbeatable.
1: Hard for
0: it's
1: me
0: unbeatable.
1: To resist that. And it's done well. This band, I love this band, Normans, out of L.A., another band that I've been sort of keeping an eye on for a while, electro, punk, rock, whatever you want to call it, a noisy. Matthew Reed's a fascinating vocalist. He's got this sinister vibe, you know, there's a snake in the bed.
0: Clearly he has heard some Idols and some Viagra Boys.
1: And
0: that's another sound I can't get tired of.
1: You know, and, you know, for some reason I'm playing, you know, Match the Band today, but I'm hearing some early Killing Joke kind of vibes there, too. Really dark, driving, heavy rhythmic bottom. The guitar sound, you know, it's like you're walking into a factory and there's all these machine noises going on and the guitars sound like those machines. So it's a cool sound, noirish lyrics and vibe. Everything about this band comes together on this track, Mexico Unlimited. It's about, as far as I can tell, it's just like a bad stretch of time for this guy in Mexico. Bad things happening. Down, you know, across the border. He's in California, and he goes to Mexico, and everything goes to hell.
0: That's a familiar Hunter Thompson kind of story.
1: Yes. Mexico Unlimited from Normans on Sound Opinions.

0: That is Norman's Mexico Unlimited, one of my favorite albums of the year so far. That single, but there's also an album associated with it.
1: Well, we have more buried treasures on the way in a minute on Sound Opinions.

0: Welcome back to Sound Opinions. I am Greg Kot. He's Jim DeRogatis. We've got a few more buried treasures to share. But first, producer Alex Claiborne has got one for us.
1: Hey, guys. Hope you're having a good day today. For my buried treasure, I wanted to talk about a synth pop band. They came to me because right now all my algorithms are all mixed up. It's all Frozen and Frozen 2 and just it's a lot of kid music,
2: yeah.
1: Which I enjoy to a degree, but it kind of throws off my buried treasures game quite a bit. But I did stumble upon the band Paycheque. And that's spelled P-A-Y-C-H-E-Q-U-E. They're a synth pop duo out of Los Angeles, Allison Goldfarb and Jackson McIntosh. And the way that they described themselves didn't leave me much work to do. They said, boy-girl vocals trade perspective over drum machines, cinematic synths, and guitars indebted to UK jangle and new wave. And I thought, that's a wonderful way to describe it. I don't know why I should even try to beat their own, because that's exactly what it is and what it sounds like.
2: Ain't it amazing when musicians actually read rock critics and then they're like, oh, I can play that game.
1: Yeah, and you're like, I mean, I appreciate when people have a clear understanding of what their music sounds like, and they're trying to not sell it to me, but they're trying to convince me to listen. And I think that's a net positive. And their debut album called Paycheque will be out by the time this episode airs. I wanted to highlight the song Temporary Love, and a lot of their music has a very nostalgic feeling, a lot of 70s and 80s UK bands, and kind of this new wave, and also, like they mentioned, like a jangly pop. And one thing I liked about this was that a lot of those UK bands, which I really enjoy, most of them had male singers, which is great. But this is nice is that it is, while they do trade vocals, I find a lot of the songs that have been released so far have been mostly Allison singing the vocals.
2: She's a great singer. I made a note here to tell Alex, love those female vocals.
1: Yeah, I mean, I'm a big vocals gal, so that is important to me. So I have a hard time sometimes with talk singing or other genres that can be artful, but that maybe aren't the most delicious to listen to sonically. But I really appreciate the vocals here and the sort of nostalgic kind of spacey audio. And I'm interested to see what the rest of the album sounds like. And so this is Paycheque, and the song is Temporary Love.

Paycheck, Temporary Love. A great pick there by Alex Claiborne. Greg, my last treasure for this episode, I'm going to New York, where I started this episode. Kim McClay is an indie singer-songwriter. I think after the shoegaze influence coming out a lot, people going back to that early 90s a female-fronted band, you know, to some extent, I'm hearing a whole lot of Veruca Salt in things lately. I think Kim is from that tradition. And she's angry. The song I'm going to play, Velveteen Girls, is a response, she has said, to the way women continue to be treated in the music scene in general. But I think in particular she's talking about the club scene, the underground scene, which you would hope would be free of broism this long post-Riot Girl. And yet it persists, right? Kim has said that given the choice to flee or fight, she will fight every time. What a New York attitude that is. I listened to the rest of her new EP, Worth It. It can be a little slick in the same way that Alanis Morissette could be sometimes, I thought, from that era. You know, give me PJ Harvey, give me Courtney Love, give me Veruca Salt. But this song, nothing slick about it. I love it. Velveteen Girls by Kim McClay.

0: Kim McClay, singer-songwriter, Velveteen Girls, cool tune.
1: Yeah, she's asking, is that all I am to you?
0: Is that
1: all I am to you, Jim?
0: Yeah, oh, no, you're so much more. Greg, you contain multitudes. You were hurting my head with Frank Zappa plays Romani music.
1: I can relate to Kim McClay. I'm going to go out with a record that I could really relate to as well, Hannah Lou. It's her debut album as a solo artist. She's a veteran of Northern California scene out of Richmond, which is, I guess, outside of San Francisco, somewhere in that area. She's played in a bunch of bands, and this is her solo debut. I love this record, man. I tell you, it hit me. I had it on my phone, and I was playing it when I was driving up Lakeshore Drive, and it was at night.
0: Mm.
1: The city's to my left. The lake is to my right. It's the place, you know, the city's all lit up.
0: That sounds like a Smashing Pumpkins song, I know.
1: And this synth pop, you know, these synth pop melodies are just washing over me. You know,
0: yeah.
1: I got this in my head, and I just love the vibe that it was creating. Great summer record for that reason. I highly recommend this record. It has been very... Sometimes you just need something to chill out to, you know, because there's a lot of mess going on in our daily lives. And this is the record for me right now. Whenever I'm feeling crappy, I'm going to run it, jump in the car, drive around at night while listening to this record.
0: Okay.
1: Yeah. Hannah Lou's self-titled debut album. Here's a track from it called Sunday.

0: That is Hannah Lou with Sunday, the last of my buried treasures.
1: I was digging that too, Greg, just as with Alex's pick. Great female vocals and a little Kraftwerk in both of those,
0: Yeah.
1: I mean, you know, when it's too digital, the electropop, it loses some soul. When it's got a little of that analog rust and clank on it,
0: right.
1: I just love it.
0: Alex, we should have gone back-to-back with our picks. It would have been a great twofer.
1: Well, that wraps up this round of Buried Treasures. But as always, we want to hear from you. Leave us a message on our website, soundopinions.org, and share your thoughts like these listeners did.
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3: Hi, guys. This is Megan in Oak Park calling about your recent review of Kacey Musgraves' album. While I would agree with you that it's a fun country pop album, I would disagree with it being a transition album. I think it's strong from start to finish, and there's more than just fun with songs like Abilene. And the first time that I heard Uncertain Texas, I knew that that would be an anthem. I could imagine a bar full of women singing that song, and just shows what a girl's girl Kacey is.

Also, just wanted to shout out the song Rhinestoned, that's right next to Uncertain Texas. This is just an amazing album from start to finish. Thank you for reviewing it.

0: and it was a great album, and it stuck in my head for decades. Thank you for this revisiting of this great album and this great artist. Love you guys. Get back into the
1: routine and I'll give blood from the scrapes on my knees. Hello, Jim and Greg. This is Nick from Boulder, Colorado. Longtime listener, first-time caller. I'd like to recommend a buried treasure. Noah Fintz, stylized in all caps, no spaces, N-O-A-H-F-I-N-N-C-E. He's a young trans man from England who grew up listening to bands like My Chemical Romance and Green Day, and now has become a fantastic pop-punk artist in his own right. His songs have just enough anger and edge to justify being punk, but with catchy hooks that make them eminently listenable and get them stuck in your head. So far, he's released two EPs and one full-length album. One of my favorite songs is Headcase off his 2024 album, Growing Up on the Internet, Deluxe Edition.

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1: Hey, Jim and Greg, this is Patrick Blades of Skokie. I just wanted to say I agree with every single one of your picks from your late career Encore show. And I wanted to add one of my favorite bands, The Cure, who put out their best album, I think, in 1989, Disintegration. And after so many diminishing returns, I did not expect their new album, Songs of a Lost World, to be so good.

0: it stood right up there with their best work. And the tour was amazing as well. And I hope to hear some new music for them in the future as well. Thank you.
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You're listening to KHNS, Haines, Skagway, and Klukwan. 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

now all of the G's shocked. The shade for the sundials, we hitting the sweet spot. His spirit in my deep breaths. Catch us on the bass cliff, we've been trying to reach depths, he been lighting each step.

0: Kwekwe, Raven the Dichnikas, and Ninashnabe, Sejongwehoe. I'm from Digging Roots, and you're listening to Native Voice One.
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KHNS, Haines, Skagway, and Clutwan, serving the Upper Lynn Canal since 1980. 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

0: 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It's your KHNS program director, Marley, with a little update. 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
2: It seemed to be a parade of quite boring men talking very earnestly about liberty. Battles that involve 20 people in a field somewhere.
1: Dominic Sandbrook and Tom Holland of the podcast The Rest is History suggest that maybe America's Declaration of Independence wasn't

0: Civil War. But you know what? I'm going to spend an evening watching YouTube clips about it. I'm going to listen to a podcast when once I would have picked up a book by Hugh Thomas or Paul Preston. Mm. And I think it would be mad for us to deny that's happening. I mean, there is a move towards a much more visual, digital culture, frankly.
1: I would deny that.
2: You would disagree, Tom.
1: Again, I haven't looked at the stats on this. So obviously there are people who are sitting down and watching us on YouTube. But I think the vast majority of people are listening to podcasts while they're driving or they're on the walk or they're going to work or whatever. So it's something that is in addition to the time that you might have to read a book.
2: I hope you're right. I hope you're right, because I think there's a lot of room in the world to listen to The Rest Is History, which I take great pleasure in, as well as reading, reading, reading. Gentlemen, thank you.
0: Thank you so much for having us.
2: And happy Independence Day, sort of.
0: Thank you. And to you, David.
2: All the very best.
0: Thank you. Thank you.
2: Dominic Sandbrook and Tom Holland of The Rest Is History. I'm David Remnick, and to stay on the theme of the 250th, a few weeks ago, the great historian Jill Lepore, who's also one of our staff writers, hosted an episode of the Radio Hour all about this moment in America and what it means.
3: You know, I talk to a lot of people lately who say it's a hard time to be out in public, running for office, engaging in any kind of political discourse or public activity.
0: Mm-hmm.
3: But their response is, tend your own garden. And then, but they think of it as a kind of a community garden. And I really mm-hmm. love that, which is like, all right, we're going to have a potluck for the July 4th, and we're going to invite everybody in the neighborhood, figure out what our neighborhood used to do for July 4th, and write July 4th speeches in our fifth grade classroom. The idea that we're sitting around waiting for the occupant of the White House to tell us what American history means, you know, that's the thing where you just kind of want to walk into traffic. But
2: 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All of Jill's work for The New Yorker is at newyorker.com. 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I'm David Remnick. That's our program for today. Happy Independence Day, and see you next time.
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and welcome to Soulsations, where we bring you an hour of R&B and gospel music. I'm Carla Echols. Coming up, we get into the groove with new music by soul legend Chaka Khan, teaming up with Snoop Dogg on the single Boogie in My Soul. Wichita's own singer and multi-instrumentalist Rudy Love Jr. talks about recording one of his favorite love songs. You'll hear classics by The Fifth Dimension, Michael Jackson, and The Average White Band. Plus, this week's double take is Lowdown by Boz Scaggs and a funky cover by Incognito featuring Chaka Khan and Mario Biondi. Well, speaking of Chaka, let's kick things off with one of her hits, making the rounds in social media with people dancing to the intro of this 1979 jam. Here's Rufus featuring Chaka Khan with Do You Love What You Feel? Oh, yeah, on Soulsations.

album release, The Light of the Sun, that's Jill Scott and Anthony Hamilton with the feel-good song, So In Love. I'm Carla Echols. We now turn to a brand new groove by Chaka Khan and Snoop Dogg. According to yearweb.com, Chaka describes her upcoming album, Shockzilla, as deeply personal. I've lived a lot of life since my last record, and I want these songs to celebrate that. This music is about being human, feeling good, and stepping into our power. Well, let's check it out. Chaka Khan and Snoop Dogg with a danceable Boogie in My Soul on Soul Sations.

Yes, we'll keep you grooving with that one. That's the Average White Band featuring Clyde Jones with Work to Do. Well, if you're working, we're glad to keep you company at the office or home. Or if you're cruising around, we're happy you're here. Still to come, we've got the lowdown on Double Take and a 1972 gem by Michael Jackson. Plus, later this hour, we'll hear from Wichita's own Rudy Love Jr. I'm Carla Echols. Keep it here on Soul Stations.

It's Soul Sessions. I'm Carla Echols. Well, it's time for Double Take, where we feature two versions of one song. Remember, if you would like to submit a suggestion for Double Take, you can do so on Soul Sessions Facebook page or X at Soul Sessions KMUW. This week's song is the 1976 tune Lowdown by Boz Scaggs. The story goes, it wasn't initially released as a single. A Cleveland DJ played it straight from the album back in the day. I remember those days. You know, then the DJs had much more say about what they played. Other R&B stations picked it up and it became a hit. Skaggs won a Grammy for Best R&B Song at the 19th Annual Grammys. We'll also share a version by Incognito featuring powerhouse legendary singer Chaka Khan and Mario Biondi. Let's begin with a classic by Boz Scaggs, Lowdown on Soul Sessions.

Yes, that's Incognito featuring 11-time Grammy winner Chaka Khan and vocalist Mario Biondi. Lowdown, a great cover on Soulstations. Hello, I'm Carla Echols. As we get into more music, the documentary about this exciting artist has grossed nearly $1 billion. The Michael movie stands as the highest grossing music biopic in history. Wow, that's incredible. Let's listen to one of his earlier classics from 1972. Here's Michael Jackson with I Wanna Be Where You Are on Soulstations.

We're taking you back to 1972 with this one. I Want to Be Where You Are by Young Michael Jackson here on Soul Sessions. Hello, I'm Carla Echols. Maybe you remember when it first came out. I was immediately captivated by that song. Well, we are so glad to be where you are and that you've joined us for this musical journey. Here's a singer-songwriter of Jamaican descent. You may remember her from the platinum-selling duo Jeanne. Here's Renee Newfield with her single, Watching Me, on Soul Sessions.

Yes, that's Renee Newfield with her grooving single, Watching Me. She's a gifted artist and certainly one to watch. Coming up, an uplifting gospel song that will make you feel, well, wonderful. Also, we take you back to a fun 1968 tune, and Wichita's own Rudy Love Jr. talks about a song he loved recording. I'm Carla Echols. You're listening to Soul Sations.

Welcome back to Soul Sessions. I'm Carla Eccles. And we also want to say hi to our KSLU listeners in Louisiana. We love that you're with us for these soulful sounds. Coming up, Wichita's own Rudy Love Jr. This next artist I recently saw in concert, and he really commands the stage. He sings with a vocal range of about 4 octaves, and I was thrilled to see him in person. This tune is a fun, meaningful song that his father wrote. Here's Sunday Best winner Melvin Crispo III with Wonderful Is Your Name on Soul Sessions.

0: Yes, you're invited to a Stone Soul picnic with the Fifth Dimension. Hello, I'm Carla Echols. Now we turn to a gifted artist from a musical family. There's an award-winning documentary, they call it a funkumentary, out about his dad, Rudy Love Sr., called This Is Love. His son Rudy continues to make waves in Wichita and beyond. He's got a new project coming out. I originally saw this live performance posted on YouTube and so enjoyed it. John Salem released this tune in 2023 and picked this talented artist as the featured vocalist.
1: Hey, I'm Rudy Love Jr., and the song you're about to listen to is Lizette, written by John Salem, previously recorded by my father, Rudy Love Sr., and it means so much to me to sing this song because it's a part of my childhood. You know, people have Fly Me to the Moon and you know, beautiful love songs, jazz standards. To me, this is the equivalent, because growing up, this is what I'd listen to my dad sing, so I really enjoy singing it. John Salem was on keys and produced and I believe mixed the record as well, and wrote it. He's a very talented dude. That's John Salem. We have Dale Black on bass and Josue Estrada on horns. We have Justin Crump on drums. And yeah, it's a groovy tune. Here's Lizette. Lizette.

From their self-titled album Music for Robots, that's MF Robots with Come On With The Good Thing. Captivating music here on Soul Sessions. Well, that wraps up this edition of the program. Soul Sessions is produced at KMUW in Wichita. Luann Stevens is our production assistant. 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It's so much fun when we get to groove with you. I'm Carla Echols. Thank you so much for listening. Be safe and have a great week.

0: Coming up on the Children's Hour, we're joined by Kid Pan Alley. It's an organization that empowers kids around the United States to write their own songs. We're joined this time by Paul and Cheryl Reisler. They've written more than 2,500 songs with more than 70,000 children in the last 30 years. Together, our kids crew, Paul and Cheryl, will work to create lyrics for a bridge of a song. 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

Oh, and this is the bridge part. Okay, let's hear the original song. This is coming off of a CD called One Little Song Can Change the World, and it can.

Starting off today's show, a little life lesson from Hal Kemp and his orchestra. Sometimes great bargains can be found where you least expect them. I found a $1 million baby in a 5 and 10 store.

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0: Hal Kemp with a million dollar baby found in a 5 and 10 store. Coming up, a great attitude from Bing Crosby singing with the Jimmy Dorsey Orchestra. Give me the simple life.
1: I don't believe in fretting and grieving. Why mess around with strife? I never was cut out to step out and strut out. Give me the simple life. 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Those things roll off my knife. 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

That was Doris Day, the Normal Luboff Choir, and Paul Weston and his orchestra with a great song, Ain't We Got Fun. Before that, Bing Crosby sang Give Me the Simple Life. Coming up next, it's Julie London with a slightly more materialistic view.

That was Margaret Whiting with The Money Tree. 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Here's Ella Mae Morse.

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Of course, we've got Herb Alpert and the Tijuana Brass playing right now with If I Were a Rich Man, a little take on the number from Fiddler on the Roof that we're all so familiar with.

That was Dame Shirley Bassey with I'm Shootin' High. Ella Fitzgerald also feeling the altitude there with Ridin' High. And we'll just keep rolling with that theme. Mr. Bobby Darin up next, sitting, guess what, on top of the world.

Louis Prima, I've got the world on a string. Bobby Darin before that argued that no, he didn't, because Bobby is sitting on top of the world. And here is Henry Mancini and his orchestra with Mr. Lucky.

Mr. Lucky, Henry Mancini and his orchestra. We're living the good life on today's Melodies and Memories. Here's Mel Torme putting on the Ritz.

We're going to do the one that we did in the Picture High Society with Mr. Crosby and them cats, where we got out the bus singing High Society Calypso. Just dig that scenery floating by. We now approaching Newport, Rhode Island. We've been for years in variety, but Charlie Knickerbocker, now we going to be in high society. Yes, I wanna play for my former pal who runs the local jazz festival. His name is Dexter, and he's good news, but something kind of tell me that boy's nice in the blues.

he's got the blues, cause his former wife begins tomorrow a brand new life. She started lately a new affair, and now the silly chick is gonna marry a square.

tale. But Brother Dexter, this treasure satch, stop that wedding and kill that match. I tilt my trumpet, start the fun, and play in such a way that you come back to your son. And I

Dirty the Dapper. And you dig old Satchmo swinging in the beautiful ice.

Louis Armstrong doing a live version of a number from the movie High Society. That was High Society Calypso. Before that, Mel Torme, Put on the Ritz. And taking us down a notch or two, here's Eddie Fisher reminding us that it's not all about the money. You can live a very good life just by counting your blessings.

Eddie Fisher, count your blessings. And up next, we have Peggy Lee, who would like to count blessings of a different kind. This is Big Spender.

Wouldn't you like to have fun, fun, fun? How's about a few laughs, laughs? I can show you a good time. Let me show you a

You're listening to Melodies and Memories. That was Marilyn Monroe, Diamonds Are a Girl's Best Friend. Before that, Peggy Lee with the classic Big Spender. And of course, Les Baxter behind us doing Whatever Lola

Les Baxter, Whatever Lola Wants. Up next, Louis Jordan. Nobody knows you when you're down and out.

You know, folks, I once had a mansion sitting way up on the side of a hill. I'd give champagne and caviar parties just for the fun and to get a thrill. But the wrong folks made it in my town, they finally got in. And now I can't muscle up enough money to buy a shot of gin. But you know, if I ever get my hands on a dollar again,

Tony Bennett and the Count Basie Orchestra with Plenty of Money and You. Before that, Jackie Wilson sang a lovely song, Rags to Riches, and Louis Jordan started off that set, Nobody Knows You When You're Down and Out. And as we're taking stock of fortunes, both good and bad, here on Melodies and Memories, it's nice to be reminded of something by Frank Sinatra. The best is yet to come.

That was Frank Sinatra singing with Count Basie and his orchestra. The best is yet to come. And on that optimistic note, we'll end today's program. Thank you so very much for joining me. I always enjoy our little trips down the lazy rivers of easy listening, big band, and golden oldies. And so, hanging up our top hats and putting our monocles and canes in the mud room, we pay a quick tribute to a man who truly lived the good life, Gene McNamara, saying altogether, so long, now you're on your own.

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We finish up our 30-year public radio run with a very special show featuring an interview with our favorite naturalist, Thor Hansen, live music from our musical director, Ken Queter, and maybe even a phone call. Plus, the single most popular and requested question of the week in the history of the show. You'll laugh, you'll cry, you'll plot. So keep your ears right here, cats and kittens. It's coming up faster than you saying goodbye while I say hello.

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1: Hello, my name is Marcia Hodge, and my Tlingit name is Gunemte. And we would like to welcome you to Tlingit Time, Tlingit Gawu. Today we have Joanne Elsie Spud with us. Can you tell us your Tlingit name?
2: Kaujeflu Khadua Sauk.
1: What clan are you?
2: Ch'ak.
1: And my clan is Yale. Today we're going to introduce you to some phrases or words. In the Chilkat Valley, we have the Bald Eagle Festival during the month of November in the fall. Some of the birds you may see gathering on the banks of the river or the flats are eagles, ravens, seagulls, magpies, ducks, and swans. So we're going to introduce you to the Tlingit words of these birds and some phrases also. I will do the Tlingit, and Kaujeh will do the Tlaitka Gainach, the English. Jog.
2: Eagle.
1: Yeh.
2: Raven.
1: Gauch.
2: Duck.
1: Gukt.
2: Swan.
1: Caitlady.
2: Seagull.
1: Tsagini.
2: Magpie.
1: Birds. What do birds do? They fly. So if you see a jog in the air, you will say, jog yandakin.
2: The eagle is flying.
1: Atwasi good we jog.
2: The eagle is soaring.
1: Atwasi teet we jog. The eagle is looking for food. Okay, once again. Dasa iatin, what do you see?
2: Chak khatin.
1: Gusu we u. Dasa iatin.
2: Yeh khatin.
1: Dasa ye da ane we wasa ku nuk we jog.
2: Khat acha.
1: Wasa kuanuk we yeh. What is the raven doing?
2: Yeh yandakin.
1: Very good, Gunalchish. Wasa kuanuk we jog.
2: Atwusihut.
1: Very good. The eagle is soaring. Atwasi kud we jog. Wasa kuanuk we gauch.
2: Gauch yandakin.
1: Very good. The duck is flying. Gauch yandakin. Wasa kuanuk we caitlady.
2: Atwusi kud we caitlady.
1: Yeah, very good. The seagull is soaring. Atwusi kud we caitlady. Gunalchish. Hag e isa achi ya Tlingit gau. Thanks for listening to us this Tlingit time. Gunalchish ha in ye iati kaujeh.

You've been listening to Thing It Time. Our teacher is Marsha Hotch. Editors are Daniel Henry and Burn Power. Executive producer is Daniel Henry. Special thanks to the Kaysan Dancers' performance of the Tlingit National Anthem and to the clan Tlukach Adi. Tlingit Time is underwritten by the Chilkat Indian Village, Chilkat Cruises and Tours, and by the Alaska Humanities Forum. Tlingit Time is produced in the studios of KHNS in Haines, Alaska.

0: Hello and welcome to the final public radio edition of You Bet Your Garden from the studios of WDIY-FM in Bethlehem, PA. I'm your host, Mike McGrath. And to reassure you that this is just a change in venue and not an ending, here's a favorite Phil Oakes song of mine, performed by my lifelong friend and undisputed king of South Street, Mr. Ken Queter, accompanied by Ken Lawson and Jeff Alexander.
1: This first song is called When I'm Gone by Phil Oakes.

0: Well, yes. Kenny does have a bit of Tom Waits in him today, doesn't he? That's what you get when a musician performs 3 hours before they normally get up. So stay with us right now. Next up is a couple of stories from me and maybe even a phone call. I'm Mike McGrath, and you're listening to You Bet Your Garden from the studios of WDIY in Bethlehem, PA. Welcome to the final episode of You Bet Your Garden from the studios of WDIY-FM in Bethlehem, PA. I am your host, Mike McGrath, and we got a barrel full of surprises and just all sorts of stuff for this celebratory final show on NPR. But as we keep saying, it's not the last You Bet Your Garden. We're just getting away from public broadcasting, and we're going to come to you from a whole new venue. But before we leave, we're going to take one last fabulous phone call from one of, if not our most frequent caller, and that is Bill Wong in Yardley, PA, who's bugging me with questions for years now. Bill, welcome to a very special edition of You Bet Your Garden.
1: Well, thanks very much, Mike. Now, I probably have a whole bunch of questions that I could ask you, but what I'd like to find out is, you know, what's coming up, and in particular, how can I find other sources of good information on organic gardening? Because, you know, I'm going to keep coming up with more questions. I know everybody else has the same kind of thing. But going to some of the things, you know, you obviously don't want to go to the big box stores because they're not going to give us good information. They're going to give us good sales talks.
0: Well, you know, any retail establishment has to make a profit. Bob Rodale used to say the way to make a magazine or a company sustainable is to make sure you end up in the black every year. That's number one. Then you can do all the good you want. You can't do any good if you're in the red. And to backtrack, the next show will come to you from a different venue, courtesy of Gardens Alive and Gurney's Seed and Plant Company. Follow our Facebook page for information, but the way things are falling together now is you will always find us at youbetyourgarden.org. That is not going away. New material is not going away. As we'll say later in the show, you say goodbye, but I say hello.
1: Well, that's great because I know the first thing that I wind up doing is going to look at the archives because 9 times out of 10, the questions I have already been asked and answered. What are some of the other tips that you might give somebody that's getting into organic gardening? How should they get started? How should they take their baby steps to get going?
0: Gardeners do too much. There is this impulse, especially as our listeners all over the country know, this spring. When do we get out and plant? What can we do? And as soon as they see a problem in the garden, they panic and they go to a big box store and they say, I have weeds. So why would we be surprised when they sell them a jug of Roundup?
1: Oh, you know, terrible.
0: Same thing. You know, my plants don't look perky enough. I think I need to feed them. Well, then out comes the bag of Miracle-Gro. And chemicals upset the balance. Then something else comes in. And you wind up on this treadmill going to the same big box store every week buying more poison. Trust nature. And when you don't know what to do, do nothing.
1: Yeah, well, I have a variety. I do flat earth for things like raspberries and blueberries, raised beds for almost everything else, but I've been doing a lot more with pots at this point.
0: Oh, yeah. I grow all of my pepper plants in containers. They stay outside all summer, and when winter arrives, I take the best-looking ones and bring them inside to live through the winter under lights in a relatively warm room. Just a four-tube fluorescent fixture that I try to keep the plants close to. Any green peppers on those plants are going to ripen up. New flowers will turn into peppers. You will even get new flowers if you do this right. And really, the challenge here is to get the watering correct.
1: Yes.
0: Because the indoor humidity can drop. So this isn't something you can go away for a month and come back to anything less than tragedy. Now, before I let you go, I'm going to answer your overall question. What if you search my stuff and it's not there, or you're confronted by a plant you're not familiar with?
1: Mm-hmm.
0: You have to be so careful with search engines these days. Don't click on anything until the URL looks correct. But you can trust state extension services for plant identification, suggestions for plants that do well in your area, watering skills, but just don't do if they advocate chemicals for lawns and gardens or anything. Just ignore that part. You're not going to get good information from an influencer because they're just documenting their life and they're hopefully learning as they go along. But we have no idea how much they've learned or, you know, what kind of background they have. So the state extension websites, master gardener websites, again, ignore any chemical advice because I think it was Bill Clinton, right? Mm-hmm. Keep it simple, stupid.
1: Yes. Well, I'm looking forward to the next iteration of You Bet Your Garden.
0: I am as well. There's some melancholy here, but yeah, I need to take the stress off myself so that I can be around longer and yell at people for using chemicals.
1: Well, that sounds good. I'll bring you some new questions next time around.
0: Yes. Please follow us to the new show. All the information will be at youbetyourgarden.org and or the You Bet Your Garden Facebook page. We need to keep you, Bill. You're our number one listener, or you lead the charge, or you're the guy.
1: I just have lots of questions.
0: Yeah, you're the guy driving the good humor truck. One of those.
1: Well, thanks a lot.
0: All right. Take care for now, and we'll talk to you again soon.
1: Bye-bye.
0: I have chosen the music in this show to reflect what's going on and that You Bet Your Garden is going to continue uninterrupted in a slightly different form and new venue, not going away. I hope we made that clear with the show's opening number. And yes, I guess I'd better do it while I'm here. But now I want to use a different piece of music as a way to tell you how much I have appreciated your involvement, accolades, chastisements, love, and listenership over these many decades. And so, an early masterpiece by John Lennon, performed by Ken Queter, Ken Larson, and Jeff Alexander.

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And you can always find us through the You Bet Your Garden Facebook page. Next up is a brand new interview with our favorite naturalist, Thor Hansen. And the most popular question of the week in You Bet Your Garden history. I'm Mike McGrath, and you're listening to You Bet Your Garden from the studios of WDIY in Bethlehem, PA.

0: Welcome back to the last thrilling episode of You Bet Your Garden from the studios of WDIY-FM in Bethlehem, PA. I am your host, Mike McGrath. Let's just get to our special and frequent guest, Thor Hansen, who is the author of many books on nature. My favorite is Buzz, about the nature and necessity of native bees. He has another book called Feathers. There's one about seeds. And I'm just learning about your children's books. But before we get into any of that, I have to add that he is now co-host of a freak show on the History Channel, in which he comments on topics of great scientific interest, including the physics of exploding a whale and the lifespan of a headless chicken. Thor, you're moving up in the world.
1: Mike, you've done your homework. Hey, it is a pleasure to be back. And let me say congratulations on such a fine run with the show. It's so much great information you've gotten out to folks over the years, with a lot of fun along the way.
0: And I'm not going to go away completely. I'm a cockroach. You really can't kill me. So I'm just going to move to a different venue where I won't have to work as hard, and I'll have more time for myself.
1: Okay, great.
0: Of course, you're a bum. You have all your time to yourself. You just sit out in your raccoon-infested shack and write whatever book comes to your mind.
1: Well, I let nature steer the way. I'm the sort of curious person who has a hard time walking through the yard without stopping to look at stuff. And fortunately, those frequent stops have led to a lot of interesting research and books over the years.
0: Well, I think that means you have been a natural writer. When you were growing up, I presume you were out there digging for worms and looking at them and catching butterflies. Were you always writing about this?
1: Well, that's a good question. You know, I was certainly the kid who had the snakes in a bucket and the tadpoles and a bowl and everything else growing up. I loved the outdoors. But I really didn't see myself necessarily as a scientist or even as a writer. That interest came along later, and it really started to gel for me when I was a college student down doing my undergraduate work in Southern California. And I had grown up in a very rural sort of small town and rural setting. And then I went to school in a very developed place where I really missed the natural world and saw how at risk it was. And so that sort of steered me into more of a formal study of nature and conservation, and then this desire to get information out to people, and that led to the writing. So it all sort of, all the pieces were there, but it kind of came together over the course of my time in college, graduate school, and early career.
0: And what was the first book you turned out?
1: The first book that I did concerned several years that I spent working on a mountain gorilla project in Uganda, in a place called the Impenetrable Forest, Bwindi Impenetrable Forest. And it was a remarkable project, really, and I was very lucky to do it. And when I got back after that experience, I thought, boy, I really have a story to write. And so that was the first book.
0: But that couldn't be any more different than the books that followed.
1: I know. That one was a big fancy animal, but one thing about my interest in nature that has stayed true over the years is just a fascination writ large, Mike, where it just, you know, it's the whole experience of being outdoors and all of the interwoven stories there. So the size of the animal or how magnificent it is irrelevant. It's all fascinating to me, from the flies all the way up to the gorillas.
0: Believe it or not, even though I lived in a row home in Philadelphia, we had a place called Pennypack Park near us that had the Taconi Creek, and eels would come into it once a year to spawn. which just, I mean, blew my mind, especially when I learned that they had somehow migrated and traveled here from this pirate story place of the Sargasso Sea.
1: Yeah, unbelievable. And those sorts of discoveries are everywhere. One of the projects that I fell in love with in a recent book that I wrote was called the Bioscan Project. And it was based in Greater Los Angeles, where a group of entomologists down there realized that we didn't even know what was living in LA. It's the most developed landscape on the continent, and they've discovered over 50 new species of it just in one family of flies that they were looking at in the backyards of Los Angeles. So there's just mysteries everywhere. We tend to think of nature and we think of national parks, or we think of the wonderful programs we might see on the Discovery Channel or what have you. But the vast majority of our own interactions with nature occur, you know, between the front door and the car, or, you know, out in the backyard, or when we're firing up the barbecue or whatever it is, when we're outdoors close to home. Those are the places where we really have a chance to see nature on a daily basis. And there's more there than we give it credit for. I can tell you that.
0: I know. I've tried to travel extensively and spent a lot of time in Colorado, whereas, you know, the mountains and the biomass and everything else is astounding and changing, but it seems distant. It seems far away. It doesn't, you know, I can't pick up a mountain and look at it, turn it upside down.
1: That's right. And that, you know, this is one of the things where you're, you know, to bring it to your show and the interest in gardening and what this can do for people is it's so hands-on, and you have this ability to interact with nature in a very personal way that I think is really important today in this world where we live in a time of globally, you know, sort of an environmental crisis, you know, where we read about climate change or the biodiversity crisis, these sorts of things. And that can seem so vast and overwhelming. So I really feel it's even more important for people to have their hands in the dirt and to have these sort of local experiences, these hyper-local success stories where you can manage the nature around you and really boost biodiversity in a very visible way and give yourself the strength for the broader fight.
0: I was just reading again an article from National Geographic about a guy who's trying to research the plants of the rainforest in Madagascar while it's still there. And he mentioned a rosy periwinkle that was more than just a pretty flower. It turned out to provide the cure for lymphoma, one of the juvenile cancers, Hodgkin's disease. Real easy to see. Oh, it's a flower. Well, there's plenty of flowers in the world. Okay, guys, start cutting the trees. And instead go, you know, this may save some thousands, not only of lives, but of a terrible end of life.
1: Sure. Yeah. We tend to forget not only nature, the diversity of it and how wonderful it is and intrinsically valuable, but we tend to forget what it can do for us. What it can do for us. And that's a wonderful example where we get still to this day, many of our most important drug discoveries come from the natural world. There's a story I absolutely love from Alaska, where a woman saw about this project at the University of Oklahoma, where they were asking people to send in soil samples so they could look for fungi that live in the soil that might be producing interesting compounds. So she participated. She sent in about 2 tablespoons of dirt out of her backyard. And that single soil sample has already produced a promising new drug for the treatment of breast cancer, as well as this compound that the scientists had never seen before that has the ability to just eliminate odors, almost anything you can throw at it. In the lab, they were trying, you know, skunk odor, and it could eliminate skunk odor. They were trying, you know, wolf urine, no problem, you know, anything they could put in there. And so that compound now has already been licensed by a company in the pet industry, and it will probably end up in your kitty litter soon. So, I mean, there are, you know, it's everything from curing cancer to a fresher smelling house. And it all comes from overlooked things out in the natural world.
0: Thor, I thought you made a promise that you would not tell the listeners that I personally use kitty litter. Now, come
1: on. It's a full disclosure show.
0: But, you know, I latched on to one of your words. You said diversity. That's a dirty word now.
1: Isn't it remarkable? We're in this period right now of you know, where we see science under attack, and we see, you know, conservation projects being reduced, and which I, you know, as a scientist and as a writer, I feel a certain responsibility lies with my community, in that we need to be sure we're getting the word out about what we do so that everyone can understand why it's important. So yes, we need to change course, but I think a part of the responsibility for that lies with us.
0: It seems like your life is a reflection of that. In one sense, you rejected the academic, the big stone buildings, and said, let's go see what I can find digging in the dirt in my own backyard.
1: Yeah, to a certain degree. You know, I mean, I wouldn't say I necessarily rejected academia. I think I could have been perfect. In fact, I know I could have been perfectly happy in a lab with, you know, a bunch of students, and we'd be heading out in the field and getting data and doing all that. But what I really feel like, I guess you might say, the highest and best use of my skills and time would be to be sort of a more of a storyteller of science, and taking many of those discoveries that never seem to make it beyond the limited audience of peer-reviewed journals out to a broader audience.
0: And what are the names of your children's books? I know one of them is about an octopus.
1: Yes, the most recent one is called The Escape Artist, and it's a true story about an octopus that escaped from its tank at the National Aquarium of New Zealand and crawled down a drain pipe and out right back into the bay where it had been caught originally in a lobster trap, as it turns out. A lobster fisherman brought it to the aquarium. It's just a great story of octopus intelligence and adventure.
0: Unfortunately, I think in this day and age that they have more culture than we have. We've kind of tossed culture to the side. The entertainment of today is largely violent and hurtful and not a good thing for kids to grow up in. I'm always thrilled to see school programs. I mean, even if they get everything wrong, they get the kids outside, you know, they get to, quote, see how a carrot grows or catch a worm or something like that.
1: Absolutely. You know, I'm reminded of a school field trip when my son was in elementary school, and they took all the kids down to one of the local beaches. I live on an island here in the Pacific Northwest, and they had big net, and the kids walked out into the shallows with the net and scooped up a bunch of stuff, and then they brought it back, and they had it in these live pans, you know, with water, so they could look at everything and try to identify it. And the kids, you know, were just going bananas, as you can imagine. And I overheard my son say to one of the other kids, "This is so much fun, I can't believe it's school."
0: Exactly right. And that's what you and I said about our best teachers. I can't believe this is school. We're having a good time in this class.
1: Right.
0: Now, what can parents do to fight back against this horrific robotic AI world and help their children to develop, I know, what a cliche, a love of nature?
1: Right. You know, and one of the first things to do is to lead by example. It is really hard for us to tell our kids, you know, not to be on the screen so much when we're doing it ourselves. So it really begins with what we do and setting some boundaries in our own behavior that they can emulate. And so, you know, setting times of the day when the screens are off, you know, and encouraging and leading experiences outdoors whenever the time permits, if it's a weekend or after school, or depending on the age of the kid, you might have some time during the day. Part of it is that leading by example and you know, showing the kids that we love this stuff too, because that their interest is already there. You know, they will love the bucket full of sea creatures. That's there. You just have to create those opportunities. And that takes effort on our part too. So I really believe we have to do some hard work ourselves to lead the kids in the right direction.
0: Now, I presume you're already at work on another book.
1: always. Yes, I am writing a book right now for adults about biological mimicry. So how plants and animals copy one another or copy other things in nature to gain advantage. They copy, you know, the background for camouflage, or they copy another species so they can sneak up on it and attack it, or they copy a species that looks more dangerous than they do so they can be well protected, or they copy species so that they can disperse or gain an advantage in mating, or almost anything you can do and need to do as an organism can be accomplished through mimicry in nature. And that's what I'm working on right now.
0: All right. Spell my name right on the dedication.
1: Will do, my friend.
0: All right, Thor. It's always great to hear from you. Let's not make this the last time. And thanks very much for being on this very special show.
1: Thank you for having me. I look forward to the next iteration of your endeavors, and we'll be happy to join you in that format as well.
0: All right. Stay in touch, pal.
1: You too. Bye-bye.
0: Well, it's time for me to take a little break and once again remind you that while this is my final show for NPR, it is not the end of You Bet Your Garden. If all goes well, our new podcast will be available next week, right where you listen to this one. 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And you can always find us through the You Bet Your Garden Facebook page. 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Next up is the definitive version of our theme song and the most popular question of the week in You Bet Your Garden history. I'm Mike McGrath, and you're listening to You Bet Your Garden from the studios of WDIY-FM in Bethlehem, PA.

Welcome back to the final segment of the last You Bet Your Garden on public radio. We asked my old friend and musical director Ken Queter to come into the studio and record some tunes live for this very special episode. So here is the definitive version of our theme song, Two Little Bugs.

All right, as promised, it is time for the question of the week, which we're calling, what's the story behind Haint Blue Paint? For our final show from WDIY-FM here in the Lehigh Valley, I have chosen to resurrect the single most popular question of the week we have ever done. It's originally from 2015, and it generated more internet action than a lot of things. It started with a call from a listener who had been following our conversations about how to deter wasps and hornets from building their nests on or near houses, especially houses whose residents were allergic to, quote, bee stings. I say, quote, because I learned years ago that the culprit behind, quote, bee stings were generally yellow jackets or other aggressive wasps and hornets, and that most true bees don't sting. That's right. Most of the hundreds of different species of native bees, like bumblebee, carpenter bees, mason bees, squash bees, sweat bees, and ground nesting or digger bees, don't sting people, even when that type of bee has a stinger, which is really good, as native bees are super important pollinators of most flowers, virtually all fruits, and a good number of your favorite garden veggies. They don't call one essential species the squash bee because it plays a strange form of tennis. No bees, no zucchini, and no pumpkins, no gourds, etc. The non-native honeybee, which originated in Africa and was domesticated in Europe, does sting, but you generally have to do something like step on one to get stung, and even then, that bee dies after stinging. And yes, this is why you should not walk barefoot through a field of clover. But highly aggressive wasps and hornets, especially yellow jackets, will sting you just because they feel like it. Each one can sting you repeatedly. And when it comes to yellow jackets, the entire hive will come out of the ground and hunt you down after the first one stings you. Bald-faced hornets only build their football-shaped hives up in the air, typically on tree limbs. They are no threat to you unless you spray them with something or try and knock the nest down with a broom, Elmer Fudd style. Leave them alone and they will voraciously eat your garden pests. Yellow jackets are a different beast. They only build nests in the ground, are hyper-aggressive, and a serious danger to you, your pets, and especially your kids. Read our previous articles on what to do if a nest shows up near your home, or hire a professional who uses a special vacuum cleaner-like device to suck them all out of the hive. Some beekeepers have this type of equipment handy for sucking rogue honeybee hives out of people's walls. Do not freehand this one or take unreliable internet advice. It literally could cost you your life. Back to our supposed topic. Our caller said that his family down south always painted their porches a certain color that he called Haint Blue to keep stinging insects from nesting there. He said that he started doing it after years of having wasps build nests on his porch, probably mud daubers, paper wasps, or similar species that are known to build very small living spaces on or near people's homes, generally on outside walls or in their gutters. Although if you're unlucky enough, a hornet's aerial nest on your porch is a possibility.
He swears that he hasn't had a single nest since. I thought it was a pretty neat call, and then we were flooded with calls and emails. Bill in Gladwin, PA wrote, "Haint means haunt in South Carolina, and the color haint blue is used around openings like windows and doors to prevent the entry of evil spirits into the house. I don't think it has anything to do with insects." Then we heard from George in Nether Province, PA. My first thought was, the Nether Provinces, he's a spook. But it turns out that Nether Province is a little area just outside of Philadelphia near Swarthmore. Anyway, George wrote, "When we bought our home years ago, my mother insisted that we paint the porch ceiling light blue. She claimed it was an old Pennsylvania Dutch practice that would keep wasps from building their nests there. I painted the porch ceiling light blue, and no more wasps ever again. I have no idea why they stay away, but I can attest to the fact that it works." So, what does this storied color really repel? Haunts or hornets? Deb noted that there are a huge number of websites devoted to this mysterious color in practice. One great example is the Wikipedia entry for haint, H-A-I-N-T, blue. But the one I found most authoritative was the Sherwin-Williams website. Yes, that's Sherwin-Williams, the paint people, who to this day offer haint blue as an official color. I quote, "Once just an old southern tradition, the blue porch ceiling has made its way north and is being introduced to new generations. There are numerous theories as to why, from fooling spiders and wasps into thinking the ceiling is the sky, to blue being a harbinger of good luck, to the color extending daylight to scaring away evil spirits." They continue, "Southerners, especially in the area of South Carolina, have a name for the ceiling paint used on porches, a soft blue-green referred to as haint blue. Haints are restless spirits of the dead who, for whatever reason, have not moved on from the physical world," says Lori Sawyer, a color strategist. She explains that haint blue, which can be found on door and window frames as well as porch ceilings, is intended to protect the homeowners from being taken or influenced by evil haints. But wasps do get equal time. The page continues, "Some people swear that blue paint repels insects, leaving a porch bug-free and pleasant during those long summer evenings and afternoons. And this belief could be seated in historical truth. When blue paints were first used on ceilings, they were usually milk paint that often contained lye, a known insect repellent. As milk paint has a tendency to fade over time, people would repaint every few years, covering the existing coat with fresh paint and fresh lye. But others theorize that insects prefer not to nest on blue ceilings because they are fooled into thinking that blue paint is actually the sky." So what do I think? I think if I had a front porch, I would paint it haint blue. Well, that sure was a fun article about the color haint blue. Now, wasn't it? Our musical director is Ken Queter. Our social media director is Amanda Northfleet. Our peerless prince of profound production is James Ziprode.
Margaret McConnell is the executive director of WDIY-FM. Our executive producer is the always lovely Jonas Bowen, and our incredible assistant is the awesome Ninja Sean. This show is dedicated to the memory of the much-loved Kathy McGrath, who only wanted someone to grow raspberries for her, not realizing that her wish would become my calling card for the next 40 years. I would also like to recognize the Saturday Morning Today show on NBC for making me their monthly garden expert for five wonderful years in the 1990s, and for introducing me as, quote, our Mike McGrath to WHYY in Philly for helping get this show up and running, and for 20 years of wonderful friends and memories, to WLVR/PBS39 for picking me up when I couldn't make the weekly commute into Philly anymore, and WDIY-FM for stretching my NPR run to today. Fabulous friends and wonderful memories all. I'm your host, Mike McGrath, and after yet another miserable Memorial Day weekend, it always rains and it's cold. The weather guessers are giving me hope that a, quote, normal week will follow, so I can finally get my tomato plants in the ground and pot my pepper plants up into their final containers. I hope you'll join us again next week when we begin broadcasting all new shows from our new home at the Gardens Alive Gurney's website. As always, please visit the You Bet Your Garden Facebook page for up-to-date information on how to access and contact the new version of our show. Oh, and special thanks to all of you out there for making this amazing run possible. We end with a final gesture of reassurance as Ken and his band tell you the tale of three little birds.

0: cooking for 20 people is hard. Appetites differ, and so do taste buds. But having 20 people bring their favorite dish? That's easy. Potlucks are about sharing food, experiences, and the uniqueness of each dish. And when you think about it, KHNS does the same, sharing food for thought and unique perspectives. Hi, I'm Marley Horner, Program Director here at KHNS. 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

0: Hello, everybody, and welcome to the Putumayo World Music Hour, a musical journey around the globe. I'm Rosalie Howarth.
1: And I'm Dan Storper.
0: And we're going continental today to explore the rich, varied music scene created by some of the most talented singer-songwriters in Europe.
1: A lot of the music in Europe these days is firmly rooted in the traditional styles of each country. But at the same time, the music continues to evolve as a result of the influx of immigrants and other global influences, especially jazz, which came

0: That was Parisian Thomas Fersen with Au Café de la Paix, in which the singer nonchalantly waits in a café for a lover who never appears. It's from the Paris collection.
1: And now we'll head north across the border to Germany, a country that has produced some very innovative musicians, including the Berlin duo Zweiraumwohnung. Inga Hompe sings on this one from their 2002 album, In Wirklich.

0: Latin music from Russia. That was Mark Scheider-Kunst, whose name is based on a German phrase that means discovering frontiers.
1: And they really demonstrate the kind of eclectic cross-pollination that's inspiring a lot of European musicians these days.
0: We'll stop off in Spain when our spotlight on Europe continues on the Putumayo World Music Hour. 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
1: Welcome back. We're on a musical journey through Europe today on the Putumayo World Music Hour, and we're finding some of the most exciting new music comes from Spain. There are many bands that mix traditional styles with rock, pop, and blues.
0: Yeah, in fact, Paul Dones has worked with Ricky Martin and Alanis Morissette. The band's name, Jarabe de Palo, roughly translates to paddling stick. Here's La Flaca from the Blues Around the World compilation.

0: From Spain, we cross over the border to Portugal for this leg of our spotlight on Europe. That was Jorge Fernando from Portugal with Velho Fado from the collection Music from the Winelands.
1: He was singing in a melancholy Portuguese style called Fado, although the song itself sounds pretty cheerful.
0: We're going to jump now from the Iberian Peninsula to Eastern Europe and hear a sophisticated jazzy piece by the Viennese collaboration Tosca. The song is called Heidi Brühl, after a popular German actress of the 1950s.

0: From Hungary, that was the group Makam with Vadgesteni. It's funny, Dan, how the songs sounded a little like ancient music, but also modern at the same time.
1: Well, you know, they really specialize in combining archaic music of the region with modern melodies and harmonies.
0: Let's head north to Scandinavia for a piece by Victoria Tolstoy. And yes, she is the great-great-granddaughter of Russian novelist Leo Tolstoy. Let's listen to Du Ur Blest.

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1: Just like the Scandinavians love to migrate to the Mediterranean in the spring, when we come back, we'll visit the Mediterranean to hear some great vocalists from Italy and Turkey.
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0: 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I'm Rosalie Howarth.
1: And I'm Dan Storper. Our next singer is more famous abroad than in Italy, where he's from.
0: His name is John Maria Testa, and he shows off his distinctive gruff voice on Dentro al Cinema from the Italian Cafe Collection.
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0: From Greece, that was George Dalaris with a song from the album Greece, A Musical Odyssey. He's been called the Bruce Springsteen or the Bob Dylan of Greece.
1: Well, it's really hard to live up to that comparison, but he writes a lot about social issues, and he's been involved in a number of humanitarian causes as well. I met him when he showed up at a release party we had in Athens celebrating the release of our CD compilation called Greece. The media treated him as if he were Bono and Bob Dylan combined, but he's a really down-to-earth guy.
0: And just across the Ionian Sea from Greece is Italy, where Banda Bardo creates some pretty innovative sounds.
1: Well, they take a relaxed approach, and they like to have a lot of fun making music together.
0: This minor key Latin-flavored track is on the Eurolounge compilation. It's called Non Sarai Mai.

0: Me.
1: Musical traveler İlhan Ersahin with the song Girl. Now, he comes from a background that helps him bring together East and West in his music.
2: His parents are Swedish and Turkish, and he lives and works in New York. He loves exploring the world of trip-hop and chill-out music.
1: The singer was Neil Karaibramhingil. Next, we're going to make a stop in the lowlands of Holland.
2: Ninka Laverman is from an area in the northern Netherlands called Friesland. It still has its own language, spoken by only a few thousand people. Ninka specializes in musical theater, and in fact, the song we're about to hear, De Wiet Morn, is from a production of hers called De Meesvrouw, or The Maze Woman, which was inspired by a trip to Latin America.

0: We return to France, where we began this spotlight on Europe. That was Carla Bruni with Quelqu'un m'a dit, or Somebody Told Me, from the Paris Collection.
1: She was a world-renowned model before she embarked on her musical career, and she's been extremely successful as a singer-songwriter. In fact, we've heard from a number of versatile European singer-songwriters today.
0: It's a continent with so many different countries and cultures, and its musicians are able to express themselves in a lot of different styles. So I'm sure we'll be back to visit Europe again soon. I'm Rosalie Howarth, and along with my co-host Dan Storper, we'd like to thank our producers, Shane Sharkey, Edward Stewart, and Caroline Dix, and you for taking time to join us on today's journey. We'll see you in the next port for the Putumayo World Music Hour. Till then, travel safe.
1: And so long.
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0: From the Center for Investigative Reporting and PRX, this is Reveal. I'm Al Lensley. From the beginning, there were Americans who knew the most famous words of the Declaration of Independence did not apply to them.
1: There were many enslaved people who understood that slavery was in direct conflict with those words.
0: Those words, all men are created equal, left many people out.
2: Women couldn't hold property, women couldn't vote, women couldn't enter into most professions.
0: Native Americans were referred to as savages.
3: We've suffered tremendously at the hands of what is now our federal government. It's hard to get that warm, fuzzy feeling about 250 years of this.
0: Today on Reveal, the long struggle to live up to America's founding promise. But first, this news.
4: Live from NPR News in Washington, I'm Dan Ronan. House Speaker Mike Johnson says he'll send to the White House tomorrow a bipartisan bill designed to make housing more affordable. He thinks President Trump will sign it into law. Trump had refused to sign it last week, saying Congress must first approve the SAVE Act, which would tighten election laws. NPR's Mara Liasson.
5: I think it's an expression of how frustrated Donald Trump is about the limits of his power, because he sees his power as unlimited. That's how he's described it. It's whether it's his own Republicans in the Senate, who, although they are pretty loyal to him, don't do every single thing he wants when he wants it.